0: I've got my menu already set, okay?
1: Oh, wow.
0: We will be hosting his family for Thanksgiving and then mine for Christmas.
1: Sounds exciting. 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The ups, Thanksgiving, for sure.
0: Yeah.
1: Ashley Ayala is a 7-month homeowner near Austin, Texas. Ashley, it was so good to talk to you.
0: You as well. Thanks so much, Kristen.
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1: This final note on the way out today, an update to our coverage yesterday about the trade war with Canada. Quick recap, we put tariffs on imports coming from them, they put tariffs on imports coming from us. Now, today, the White House says it will ban imports of some Canadian goods. The list includes molasses, motorcycles, and a lot of booze. The import restrictions will take effect on September 29th. Our media production team includes Brian Allison, John Fokey, Montana Johnson, Drew Jostad, Gary O'Keefe, and Charlton Thorpe. Alex Simpson is the manager of media production, and I'm Kristen Schwab. We'll see you here tomorrow. This is APM.
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7: Freelancers and temporary workers make up a growing share of the labor market. 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Hi, I'm Jen White. We've all felt unhappy with our jobs at one point or another. But what happens when we feel disposable?
8: I'm a contractor. I definitely feel disposable. I have no benefit. I have no voice in the company. I'm unable to afford health care.
7: MIT professor Paul Osterman argues employers are increasingly relying on freelancers and contractors to avoid offering benefits and legal protections. We talked to him and other labor experts about what employers owe their employees today, regardless of work status. And we want to hear from you. 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
9: Live from NPR News in Washington, I'm Ryland Barton. Republicans are gathering in Dallas tonight for an unusual 2-day midterm convention. It's a first for the party and puts President Trump at the center of attention as his approval declines amid the Iran war and high gas prices. In Texas's race for U.S. Senate, Republican Attorney General Ken Paxton is in a close race against Democrat James Tallarico, despite the state's long history of electing Republicans. During the convention, Paxton asked attendees for financial support.
10: He is the most radical Democrat in Texas history, but he's also the most well-funded. And that's why today I need your prayers, your votes, and your support.
9: Tallarico hosted a food drive in Dallas in an attempt to contrast with the convention. The battle over Missouri's congressional districts has returned to the U.S.

0: Soon after the September 11th attacks, the U.S. launched what would become a 20-year war in Afghanistan. Tomorrow morning on WBUR, why some Afghans who helped the U.S. military prosecute that war now say they regret it. 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

0: Was Haley Blassingay. This program comes to you from WAMU, part of American University in Washington, distributed by NPR. I'm Jen White. Thanks for listening, and we'll talk again tomorrow. This is 1A.
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5: From WHYY in Philadelphia, this is Fresh Air. I'm Tanya Mosley in Los Angeles. Today, a look back at how we've changed since the terrorist attacks on our nation 25 years ago, with writer Richard Beck. In his book, Homeland, The War on Terror in American Life, Beck documents what two decades of conflict did inside the country, including the expansion of government surveillance and a sharp increase in hate crimes against Muslim Americans. He believes the war on terror laid the groundwork for Donald Trump to become president.
6: Trump is getting away with stuff on a weekly or even daily basis that when I was a teenager would have ended someone's political life in an instant.
5: Also, book critic Maureen Corrigan reviews a new novel from Emily St. John Mandel, best known for Station 11 and The Glass Hotel. 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
1: 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I'm Tiziana Deering. It's almost 5:30. We'll have the day's headlines coming up and then again at the top of the hour. 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

0: Alex Gibney's forthcoming documentary Musk reveals text messages between the tech mogul and his ex, Ashley St. Clair, a former MAGA influencer. The messages, which NPR has obtained and authenticated, are perplexing. In them, Musk says he is feeling newly confident just before the November presidential election, and he writes it's because he plans to, quote, unleash the anomaly in the matrix. When pressed for clarity, Musk writes that he has 10,000 lasers in space. A Musk representative declined to comment, but the texts have spurred theories and speculation about its meaning and Musk's intentions. Musk is expected to spend $100 million on key House and Senate races in November. Bobby Allen, NPR News.
1: The UN's nuclear watchdog agency has reported Iran to the UN Security Council. That is for failing to comply with its nuclear safeguard agreements. NPR's Hadil Al-Shelchi reports it's the first time this has happened in 20 years.
2: The International Atomic Energy Agency, or IAEA, said that it referred Iran to the UN Security Council after the country's failure to provide, quote, technically credible answers regarding uranium traces found at undeclared facilities. The move was first considered in 2025 after Iran was found non-compliant with its non-proliferation obligations. The IAEA says that Iran is now restricting inspector access and failing to verify stockpiles of near-weapons-grade enriched uranium following recent U.S. and Israeli strikes in the region. Iran has been retaliating by targeting U.S. assets in the Gulf and Jordan. Iranian officials rejected the move by the IAEA, saying it was politically motivated and that its nuclear activities are peaceful. Hadil Al-Shalchi, NPR News, Istanbul.
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3: And this is 90.9 WBUR. Good morning in Boston. I'm Tiziana Deering. And here in the Commonwealth, the man charged in a May shooting on Memorial Drive in Cambridge is due back in court for arraignment today. A Middlesex grand jury indicted 24-year-old Tyler Brown IV yesterday on more than three dozen charges, including six counts of armed assault to murder. Investigators say Brown injured two people in the shooting. He previously served 5 years in prison for a shootout with Boston police before being released last year. A state lawmaker is pushing for guardrails around automatic license plate readers. As WBUR's Amy Sokolow reports, it comes as communities across the state are reevaluating their contracts with Flock Safety, which makes the camera systems.
4: More than two dozen Massachusetts communities have voted to cancel their contracts with Flock over the last year and a half. That's according to the ACLU of Massachusetts. State Representative Steve Owens of Watertown filed a bill last January to regulate the technology. It would require warrants to access Flock data and regulate how long it can be stored and how it can be used.
5: We are being commoditized. Our data is being bought and sold behind our back, and we're seeing the backlash of that.
4: The House Transportation Committee unanimously endorsed the bill in March. It's still pending in another House committee. For 90.9 WBUR, I'm Amy Sokolow.
3: The Boston Public Garden will become a giant memorial today to those killed in the September 11th, 2001 attacks. Volunteers will plant nearly 3,000 American flags to commemorate each person who died 25 years ago. Teresa Mattai lost her husband, Joseph, and is part of the Massachusetts 9/11 Fund, which organized today's event. Mattai says it's important to include younger people in 9/11 ceremonies to ensure collective memory.
6: We tried to do that every single year because this is a new generation that wasn't even born. They don't have their own memories about it, and they just hear very basic facts.
3: The flags will be on display through the weekend. It's 6:06.
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3: A tough start to the regular season for the New England Patriots. The team led the Seattle Seahawks by 10 points at halftime last night, but ultimately lost to the Super Bowl champions by a field goal. Final score 10-13. Star receiver A.J. Brown left the field in the second half with an ankle injury and didn't return. His status remains unclear, and the Pats are off until a week from Sunday. Meanwhile, the Sox dropped a series yesterday when they lost the final game to the L.A. Angels 6-4. That puts them four games behind the Yankees again for the top spot in the American League wild card race. The team has the night off. They'll host the Kansas City Royals tomorrow. More sports at the bottom of the hour. Early morning clouds.

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1: Apple released a new iPhone yesterday with a brand new leader at the helm. 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
1: And then join us at WBUR City Space Thursday, September 17th. Poet and author Elizabeth Acevedo will discuss her new novel, Anger is Only a Shadow. 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It's 73 degrees and the sun will come out later today.

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1: Coming up at the top of the hour, President Trump is promising to pay adult Americans $5,000 each if Republicans win in the November midterm elections. It would cost taxpayers more than $1 trillion. How the vice president tried to walk it back and other notes from day one of the Republicans' midterm convention. That's coming up just after the clock strikes. Keep listening. It's 6:43.
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1: In business news, it's been 2 months since nurses went on strike for a day at Brigham and Women's Hospital. WBUR's Priyanka Dayal-McCluskey reports that the union and the hospital still remain far apart from reaching a contract.
3: Negotiations are at a standstill. Representatives from the nurses union say they want to get back to bargaining, but officials with the hospital's parent company, Mass General Brigham, say they won't discuss anything until the union changes its offer. Now, Governor Maura Healey is putting pressure on MGB to come back to the table.
4: They've got to announce a negotiation session, and everybody's got to be there. We got to get this done for the sake of patients and for the sake of our healthcare system and network.
3: The contract dispute is focused on wages. Nurses want bigger raises than the hospital is willing to pay. For 90.9 WBUR, I'm Priyanka Dayal-McCluskey.
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0: This is Morning Edition from NPR News. I'm Michelle Martin.
6: And I'm Steve Inskeep. Good morning. President Trump gave three White House aides $45,000 each, amounting to almost a third of their salaries. These payments were labeled cash gifts for holidays, according to the administration's financial disclosures released last week. Kat Sekreski is a White House correspondent for The Washington Post, and she broke the story along with her colleague Erin Schaefer. She's on the line. Good morning.
7: Good morning, Steve.
6: Who's getting the money?
7: So Natalie Harp, an assistant who rarely leaves President Donald Trump's side, Chamberlain Harris, a receptionist who has served in a variety of roles for Trump over the years, including on a board overseeing the ballroom development, and Margot Harris, a social media kind of maven for the administration, who is often closer to the president than Secret Service, recording him for his social media accounts.
6: Okay, so these are people very close to the president. They get a $45,000 bonus. Now, in fairness, people sometimes get a holiday bonus. What is unusual about this, if anything?
7: So what ethics experts tell me is highly unusual about this is the amount of money here. This is a check that amounts to one-third of these workers' salaries. And typically, you don't see federal workers get bonuses of this nature for the holidays paid out of their superior's pocket directly. And ethics experts tell me it creates concerns that their incomes could be supplemented, which is against federal rules about federal workers getting money from outside sources.
6: Did the president personally pay them?
7: According to the filings, the money came directly from him. It's not clear where Trump sourced the money from himself.
6: That is on my mind because I don't feel I'm even being pejorative here. I'm being descriptive. The president doesn't pay for things. He brags openly about refusing to pay for things, not paying for things, getting other people to pay for things. And so that does raise the question, did he reach out to someone else to get the money to give them?
7: It's a question that we can't answer directly from the information we have right now. The payment says from Donald J. Trump, but we'll obviously continue reporting to see if we can answer where the funds came from originally.
6: Okay, so in addition to Natalie Harp, Margot Harris, Chamberlain Harris, there's a fourth employee who got $20,000. Who's that?
7: That's Walt Nauta. He has been a valet for the president for many years. He's worked with him basically in the first term as a valet. Then he went to Mar-a-Lago, and now he works in the Oval Office with him. And Walt got $20,000, but he has a higher salary than the women who got the money. So in total, he has a $175,000 salary and then this $20,000 gift on top of that.
6: Just briefly, can you explain to me what the ethical issue would be here in making such a large payment to federal employees?
7: So ethics experts raised the issue that there are rules in place to ensure that outside sources are not giving federal workers extra income to make it easier for them to work in government. So there's a concern there that this is such a large sum of money that it could violate those rules.
6: Oh, I think you're telling me they're paid by me and you as taxpayers. They're supposed to be working for us and not for some other private source that gives them money.
7: Ethics experts worry and said it was troublesome that these payments could make them more beholden to the president than the taxpayers.
6: Kat Zakreski is a White House correspondent for The Washington Post. Thanks so much.
7: Thanks so much.
6: It's Morning Edition from NPR News. I'm Steve Inske.
0: And I'm Michelle Martin.
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11: From Marketplace in Washington, I'm Kimberly Adams. As of today, we're a little less than 8 weeks out from the midterm elections, and it definitely looks like we're in for an economy-stupid election. Ipsos and Reuters just released a poll finding that 3 in 4 voters think their own cost of living is heading down the wrong track. Marketplace's Mitchell Hartman has more.
13: About 60% of Americans don't think their family has a good chance of improving their standard of living, says Johnny Sawyer at public opinion firm Ipsos. And
14: almost half of registered voters, they say that cost of living is going to be the most important issue for them, regardless of political affiliation.
13: That's partly gas prices, which hit an all-time high for August, according to AAA, but also groceries, electricity, and rent. Also putting voters on edge, says Sawyer.
14: How uncertain the economic environment is, with no end in sight to the current war in Iran, and then add in what's going on with Canada. Ultimately, they hold the president accountable, and you can see that in his approval rating. Cost of living, he's at about 70% disapprove.
13: Consumer sentiment fell sharply in August, according to the University of Michigan survey. Director Joanne Hsu says people of all political persuasions got more bummed out, but
15: the decline was particularly strong among Republicans.
13: Hsu says most Republicans still support the president's policies on trade and Iran.
15: But they were expecting those to yield faster results. Those who are Republican tell us that, you know, as soon as the Iran conflict is over, gas prices are going to fall. But, you know, 7 months on, they're quite frustrated.
13: As for voters' priorities, Ipsos finds Americans most want Congress to address the high costs of health care, housing, and groceries. Ranking lower on the list, gas, electricity, and child care. I'm Mitchell Hartman for Marketplace.
11: We'll get a read on just how much some of those prices Mitchell was just talking about have gone up lately with the monthly release of the Consumer Price Index, CPI, tomorrow morning from the Bureau of Labor Statistics. CPI measures how the cost of a basket of goods for consumers in urban areas change over time, and it's the last big inflation reading the Federal Reserve will get ahead of the meeting of its interest rate setting committee next week. Here's Susan Schmidt, portfolio manager at Exchange Capital Resources, on what to expect in Friday's CPI.
16: That CPI reading is estimated to be 3.4% annually. That's higher than the Fed's 2% target, and core is going to be 2.4%. Core CPI is ex energy and food. That 2.4% still much higher than the Fed's 2% target. So pressure on the Federal Reserve to look at interest rates. They've hinted that they're now leaning towards an increase rather than a decrease. The CPI also implies at a higher than 2% number that that increase might still be on the table.
11: That was economist Susan Schmidt in Chicago. Let's do the numbers. The FTSE in London is down 0.4%. Dow, S&P, and NASDAQ futures are mixed in the negative 0.2% to positive 0.3% range, with the Dow future up 130 points. The 10-year Treasury yield is up at 4.86%. Oil is still trading at over $100 a barrel as the war with Iran drags on. Brent crude is up 0.4% at $101.66 a barrel. West Texas Intermediate crude is at $96.98 a barrel.
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11: The Schengen area of the European Union includes 29 countries where people are supposed to be able to cross borders freely, which should make traveling from Warsaw to Berlin as easy as going from New York to Chicago. No official border crossing, no passport control. But in 2024, Germany imposed checks at all land crossings and several airports in an effort to crack down on undocumented immigration. And as Elisa Roth reports from the German-Polish border, it's also slowing down commerce.
17: Officers are waving vehicles off the road at a makeshift border crossing the German police have set up in the middle of the highway.
18: So I'm standing on the German side of the border, and it's just an endless stream of trucks coming out of Poland.
17: Cars, too. It's slow, even though they're only stopping some vehicles.
19: Schönen Tag, Bundespolizei mit einer Grenzkontrolle. Einmal bitte ausweisen.
17: The driver unrolls his window, and the officer asks for his ID. Officer Zara Hausen says the first thing they check for is that people have the right papers. Because, she says, you have to have a proper travel document when you cross a border. If they don't have the right passport or visa, they'll get sent back to Poland. But people aren't the only things getting slowed down here.
20: It's a real blow to the idea of a single market, right?
17: Nicholas Masinski is a professor in the School of International Service at American University.
20: The power of a single market is the movement of people and goods across borders makes for a stronger economy. And all of that slows down when you have to check for passports, these random checks, and then also the lorries.
17: And it's expensive. German taxpayers paid almost $100 million for the checks in the first 9 months. There are 300 officers at this crossing alone. Others are regularly brought in to help cover the shifts, which run 24 hours a day, 7 days a week. And this is only one of 9 land crossings and several airports where checks have been put in place. Meanwhile, a lot fewer people have been crossing into Europe without proper documents lately, but it's impossible to know if that's because of the border checks or for other reasons. Even so, Vivgo Müller thinks the Czechs are critical. He represents the far-right AfD party in the state of Brandenburg, which shares a border with Poland.
2: Keine Wohnung, keine Arztbesuche möglich.
17: He says there's already not enough housing or doctors or schools after so many people came to Germany in recent years fleeing conflicts in places like Syria and Iraq. Other countries, including Austria, Poland, and Italy, have also imposed border controls, which, like all internal border controls in the EU, are supposed to be temporary. In August, though, Germany announced it'll leave them in place until next spring. On the German-Polish border, I'm Elisa Roth for Marketplace.
11: And in Washington, I'm Kimberly Adams with the Marketplace Morning Report. 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
1: This is 90.9 WBUR. It's 74 degrees in Boston, and though there are some clouds, it should be mostly sunny and windy today with a high that could hit 87. Tomorrow will be cooler in the mid-70s. It's almost 7 o'clock.
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1: New York firefighters react to the news that city officials knew the air was toxic after the September 11th attacks and didn't tell people. It's Thursday, September 10th. This is WBUR's Morning Edition. Good morning. I'm Tiziana Deering. Coming up, the revelations have firefighters demanding answers.
8: What we learned was the air was as toxic as we said it was. What we learned is that we were dying with every breath we took down there.
1: Plus, Maine's Democratic Governor Janet Mills speaks out against President Trump's escalating trade war with Canada.
23: We share more than a border with Canada. We share families, communities, supply chain, infrastructure. Our whole economy in Maine is intertwined with Canada's.
1: And an Anthropic employee this week posted that he believes AI could kill all humans. Massachusetts Congresswoman Lori Trahan reacts. Sunny and windy today with highs in the 80s. It's 7:01.
24: Live from NPR News in Washington, I'm Corva Coleman. Missouri redistricting opponents are asking the Supreme Court to intervene in a congressional redistricting dispute. They want a decision on which congressional map should be used in November's elections. St. Louis Public Radio's Jason Rosenbaum reports.
25: The Missouri Supreme Court ruled last week a Trump-backed congressional map couldn't be used this year because of a referendum over it on the upcoming ballot. The U.S. Supreme Court denied to hear a case from state Republicans, but a federal judge ordered Missouri Secretary of State to use the more GOP-leaning map. The group behind the referendum has now appealed to the U.S. Supreme Court to stay the order. Redistricting opponents contend the federal judge's order has left local election officials unsure of how to proceed. Missouri Republicans redrew the map at the behest of President Trump to help the GOP keep control of the House. For NPR News, I'm Jason Rosenbaum in St. Louis.
24: President Trump headlined the opening night of the GOP midterm convention last night in Dallas. He's promised to give all American adults $5,000 each if Republicans keep control of Congress after the midterms. Meanwhile, Pennsylvania Democratic Senator John Fetterman appeared by video at the convention.

0: In the short video, Fetterman mentioned that he's a Democrat multiple times, while also saying he rejects extremes and socialism. Tamara Keith, NPR News, Dallas.
1: In Lebanon, Israel has now occupied almost 6% of Lebanese territory. That's despite a U.S.-brokered ceasefire earlier this year. NPR's Jane Arraf joined UN peacekeepers for a rare look behind Israeli lines.
2: We've passed the last Lebanese checkpoint, and even though this is still Lebanon, Lebanese forces don't come up here. We're with UNIFIL, the United Nations peacekeeping force. This is still Lebanon, but it's controlled by Israel. Since Israeli forces moved in to occupy this area, there hasn't been a lot of movement in or out, including the people who used to live here. Israel has destroyed a lot of the villages along the border, it says, to maintain its own security. But it's meant that entire villages have been leveled, that the infrastructure has been destroyed. Jane Arraf, NPR News, in occupied southern Lebanon.
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3: And good morning. This is 90.9 WBUR in Boston. I'm Tiziana Deering. In local news, two Democratic primary recounts should wrap up today. In the state Senate, unofficial results from last Tuesday's election show incumbent Will Brownsberger leading challenger Daniel Lander by 34 votes. Boston and Watertown's recounts yesterday show Lander in the lead there, which was expected. Cambridge and Belmont hold their recounts today. The first count had Brownsberger in the lead there. Final results also expected today in the 9th Bristol District Democratic primary between Edward Pacheco and Stephen Medeiros. In Worcester, the city council's voted against a civilian-led review board to help oversee police. Councilors voted 8-3 to reject the proposal Tuesday after city manager Eric Batista recommended dropping the plan. Batista argued it would be expensive and the city has other ways to provide oversight. The proposal followed a 2024 investigation by the Justice Department over police misconduct in Worcester. And middle and high school teachers in Massachusetts have a new resource to teach students about September 11th. A new online curriculum offers videos, other content, and lesson plans about the history and effects of the terror attacks. Though not mandated by the state, WBUR's Amanda Beland reports those who lost loved ones in the attacks pushed for the lessons.
4: For the last 13 years, Pat Bavis has been visiting classrooms across Massachusetts. He shares stories about his brother Mark. He was one of the nearly 3,000 people who died on 9/11.
5: 9/11 affects you every day, and you need to find the strength to, you know, fight through it and come out positive on the other side.
4: Today, all students and some teachers have no living memory of that day.
5: When students would come up to me after and ask me personal questions or thank me, then I knew I was doing something good to keep Mark's legacy alive.
4: The lessons include remembrances of the victims, an insight on 9/11's impact on government policies. They're available through pbs.org. For 90.9 WBUR, I'm Amanda Beland.
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3: Last night, the New England Patriots kicked off the whole NFL regular season in a rematch of the Super Bowl against champion Seattle Seahawks. It did not go well. The team lost 13-10 after leading for much of the game. To make matters worse, star receiver A.J. Brown left the game with an ankle injury in the third quarter, and his status remains questionable. The Pats will make their home field debut at Gillette next Sunday on September 20th against the Pittsburgh Steelers. The Red Sox also dropped a series to the Angels yesterday. They lost 6-4 to LA in the final game, setting them back in the wild card race with the Yankees. The Sox are off tonight, but will be at Fenway tomorrow for a three-game stand against the Kansas City Royals. More sports at the bottom of the hour. Today eventually becomes mostly sunny with a high in the mid-80s. Plenty of wind, too. Cloudy and cooler overnight, and tomorrow we'll be back into the mid-70s with sunny skies and a bit of a breeze. We're in the mid-70s now here in Boston, and you're with 90.9 WBUR.
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1: We have the day's top stories next on 90.9 WBUR, and then a serious turn coming up in 15 minutes. We'll talk about the state of artificial intelligence with Massachusetts Congresswoman Lori Trahan after an employee for AI company Anthropic this week said he believes AI could kill all humans. The Democrat is pushing regulation. Stay with us. It's 729.
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3: Live from NPR News in Washington, I'm Dave Mattingly. The latest polls in Israel show a statistical tie in the race to determine which party governs the country. Prime Minister Benjamin Netanyahu is facing his toughest challenge yet ahead of the October 27th election, as NPR's Carrie Kahn reports.
4: Polls by Israel's main television channel show Netanyahu and political newcomer Gadi Eisenkot in a dead heat. The former military chief of staff is tapping into voter frustration with Netanyahu, including Israel's perpetual wars and lack of inquiry into security failings before the October 7th Hamas-led attack. To govern, both men will likely need to form coalitions with other parties, giving the groups outsized political influence. Many are small with ultra-right religious and nationalist agendas or represent Israel's Arab population. If he wins, Netanyahu pledges to, quote, complete the job in Israel's ongoing military conflicts, block a future Palestinian state, and overhaul the judiciary handling his corruption trial. Carrie Kahn, NPR News, Tel Aviv.
3: President Trump says if Republicans hold on to the House and Senate in the November midterm elections, every adult in the U.S. will receive $5,000. The president made that pledge last night while speaking at the first ever Republican midterm convention in Texas. This is NPR News from Washington.
1: Good morning. In Boston, you're with 90.9 WBUR. I'm Tiziana Deering. And in local news, a drone from a Boston Police Department pilot program recently crashed into a car, according to the Boston Herald. A police report says the drone fell and damaged a vehicle in Brighton last week, just days after the police announced the program's launch. Police officials say the drones are designed to reach scenes ahead of officers to help them make decisions about police response. The city's largest police union is criticizing the program, citing the incident and saying the technology cannot replace human officers. Environmental shifts triggered by climate change could in turn be making global warming worse. A new study released today by the Woodwell Climate Research Center in Falmouth says thawing soil and intensifying wildfires, among other climate change effects, may then contribute back to global warming more than previously thought. Christina Schadel is one of the study's co-authors. She says frozen ground called permafrost emits a lot of greenhouse gas when it thaws.
5: There's just a lot of carbon that's there. And the more active the microbes get and the more carbon dioxide or methane they release, the more of that carbon ends up in the atmosphere.
1: The study finds that these processes could amplify global warming up to 30% by the end of the century. A new public art project invites people to commune with the trees in Hyde Park. Tree Care Hyde Park aims to draw attention to the loss of urban tree canopy in the Boston neighborhood. WBUR's Amelia Mason reports the project kicks off with an event tonight at the Hyde Park Library.
6: Artist Jane Marshing is tagging 1,000 trees across Hyde Park with labels identifying the species. The bright textile tags are printed with poetic invitations to hum, breathe, whisper, and dream with the trees. Here's Marshing.
7: The hope of the project is that it highlights and cultivates care, that it highlights how trees care for us and invites people into caring for trees, trees not as kind of objects, but as our neighbors.
6: Community members are invited to attend workshops to make and hang their own tree tags. Marshing is mapping the trees online as they're tagged. For 90.9 WBUR, I'm Amelia Mason.
1: The New England Revolution beat New York City FC yesterday on the road 2-1. They head to Chicago next for a Sunday match against the Fire. And in women's professional baseball, the Boston Hunters fell to the San Francisco Firebells in the first game of the semifinal series playoffs. 6-4 final score. The teams play again tomorrow and then round off the series Sunday. And we'll have more sports ahead, including an update on the Patriots and the Red Sox. That's just after 8 o'clock. A healthy wind today blows away any lingering clouds. Overall, mostly sunny with a high in the mid-80s. Cloudy and cool overnight with a low down near 60 degrees. And then sunny tomorrow and Saturday. Highs in the 80s both days. We could see some showers on Sunday. Still 74 degrees in Boston. Stay with us here on 90.9 WBUR.
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8: It's Morning Edition from NPR News. I'm Steve Inskeep.
9: And I'm Michelle Martin. Good morning. The escalating U.S.-Canada tariffs are likely to land hardest on border states whose economies are closely intertwined with the U.S.'s neighbor to the north. To hear more about this, we have the governor of Maine on the line. That is Janet Mills, and she's a Democrat. Good morning, Governor.
10: Good morning. Thank you for having me on.
9: Well, thanks for coming. So how do these new import taxes affect your state?
10: We have a 611-mile border with Canada. So we are closely integrated in economy, in culture, in everything. And the Canadians are not happy with us. And that's a problem for Maine in itself. They are the largest buyer of American exports. And now the talk is for banning things, not just imposing tariffs or taxes. Alcoholic beverages, Canadian Club, Labatt's beer, wine and cheese, clothing, molasses, for crying out loud. But this disruptive strategy of intimidation and reckless brinkmanship is harming Maine businesses, Maine families in a much greater way than other states.
9: Our analysts are telling us that Maine is likely to be the hardest hit by these latest tariffs because it makes much of the plywood and agricultural products which are targeted. So can you give us a sense of how that will affect your state?
10: Well, we're already suffering in respect to building construction materials, particularly aluminum and steel, with 50% increase in tariffs last year. Plywood and other building material, agricultural products, including fertilizer. Much of the fertilizer comes from Canada, and that's extremely important. You know, we can't just replace these items with locally made items. We are facing a housing crisis in Maine as well as elsewhere, and products like softwood lumber and plywood are critical to our building housing and satisfying our housing needs and making housing less expensive for Maine families.
9: So the president has explained his policies saying two things. First, he says the countries he's targeted them because their trade policies are unfair to the U.S. But he also says he thinks these tariffs will make manufacturing more attractive in the U.S. and bring those jobs back to the United States. And I'll start with the fairness argument, because the vice president, J.D. Vance, made this argument when he was in Maine last month.
11: They apply ridiculous tariffs and other non-tariff duties on Maine products coming into Canada, and they don't expect Maine or anybody else to fight back. We're sick of that. We are actually going to fight back against unfair trade practices, whether it's coming from China or Canada.
9: Based on your experience, have Canada's trade practices been unfair?
10: No. I mean, honestly, the United States has negotiated with Canada for dozens of years and does so with goodwill on both sides. This is not an act of goodwill. This is an act of bullying. And the Canadians are appropriately retaliating. And J.D. Vance is wrong to say that we were suffering from Canadian tariffs before this. We import 80% of our heating oil and gasoline from Canada. We do food processing and seafood processing, and seafood going back and forth between Maine and Canada. Lobsters go back and forth between Maine and Canada routinely for processing and export. $170 million of exports from Maine are affected by these tariffs.
9: Then let's go to the question of stimulating jobs, which is the president's other argument. Have you seen any evidence of that?
10: Certainly not in Maine. Not in Maine at all. We've had a project where 144 jobs were put on layoff for a time right on the Canadian border. And that affected both Canada and Maine, because when those jobs go idle, the loggers in Canada who are supplying the mill, they lose out as well. And, you know, I just want to make clear, we share more than a border with Canada. We share families, communities, supply chain, infrastructure. Our whole economy in Maine is intertwined with Canada's.
9: President Trump has talked about making Canada a U.S. state through, quote unquote, economic force.
10: Mm-hmm.
9: Your Canadian colleagues that you've spoken with, how are they responding to this?
10: They are outraged, absolutely outraged. When I speak with them, when I travel there, they say, look, we're not mad at you, Governor Mills, but we're mad at your president. And they are protecting their sovereignty. Let's face it. These roller coaster tariffs, these whipsawing taxes are not increasing jobs in America. They're damaging the goodwill we've had for a long time with our best friend, Canada, and our best trading ally.
9: That is Maine's Governor Janet Mills. She is a Democrat. Governor Mills, thank you so much for talking with us.
10: Thank you.
8: President Trump's administration is making a new push to reshape voting maps. This time, it's a proposal for changes to the 2030 census. Expect new court battles. NPR's Hansi Lo Wang reports.
12: The 14th Amendment says the, quote, whole number of persons in each state must be included in the census numbers used to determine how many congressional seats and electoral college votes each state gets for a decade.
13: The Constitution is pretty clear.
12: Adria Cepeda Derriex is an attorney with the American Civil Liberties Union.
13: It doesn't mince words. It doesn't say citizens. It doesn't say green card holders.
12: But the Trump administration is proposing what would be an unprecedented change, that those specific census numbers in 2030 leave out non-U.S. citizens without a green card. The administration says the Constitution's framers did not intend to include those non-citizens among the persons to be counted for the census.
13: It would fly against centuries of constitutional tradition and law in the United States.
12: Cepeda Derriex says the ACLU is now considering suing the Trump administration, like it did when Trump officials tried and failed to make a similar change for the 2020 census, which has been used to guide trillions in federal funding and inform community planning and policymaking. The administration's proposals for the 2030 count is expected to require some kind of question about people's U.S. citizenship status, which Census Bureau research shows is likely to discourage households with non-citizens from getting counted.
14: And what happens then is you are going to have inaccurate data.
12: Mita Anand of the Leadership Conference on Civil and Human Rights is also concerned about having less data. That's because the Trump administration is also proposing to no longer allow census questions about people's race and ethnicity. The administration argues there's a, quote, reduced need for that information. But Anand points out it's used to enforce civil rights protections.
14: It's what we use to determine health outcomes. It's how we are able to understand the very fabric of who we are as a society.
12: The Trump administration is collecting public comments on its 2030 proposal. Any changes it makes could be reversed by Congress or a new presidential administration in 2029. Anzi Lawong, NPR News.

0: Oh, the feel of live music, recorded here at NPR headquarters. It's Tori Kelly performing an NPR Tiny Desk concert. 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
1: And keep listening to 90.9 WBUR this morning. Coming up at the top of the hour, in Missouri, the Republican Secretary of State faces a contempt hearing before his state's highest court. That's after he implemented a new voting map that the court had ruled against. Missouri has also asked the Supreme Court to weigh in after conflicting rulings on the map from multiple courts. We will comb it out for you just after 8 o'clock. It's 7:43.
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1: In business news, Cambridge is facing a second lawsuit over a rule about affordable housing. It requires developments with 10 or more units to designate at least 20% of residential space as permanently affordable. Old North Development filed the lawsuit against the city over a six-story project near Porter Square. The city hasn't issued a building permit for the project. In its lawsuit, Old North argues the city can't require the developer to include affordable units without providing an incentive in return. In a statement, a spokesperson said the city is reviewing the suit. Massachusetts is offering a new form of financial aid to people in short-term job training programs. The change will allow all people in those programs to be eligible for federal Pell Grants. The programs must still be at least 8 weeks long and lead to a recognized certification. State leaders say the new eligibility will allow students to access more funding for job training without enrolling in a longer degree program. This is 90.9 WBUR. Stay with us.
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1: This is WBUR's Morning Edition. I'm Tiziana Deering. An existential dispatch this week from within the AI community. Quote, "We really do earnestly believe AI could kill all humans." That's Evan Eubinger of the company Anthropic, who said on X that he believes there's a better than 10% chance AI wipes out humanity within a decade. The comment has set nerves on edge around the country and in Washington, where lawmakers face the challenge of regulating at the speed of AI development. Massachusetts Democrat Lori Trahan joins us. Good morning, Congresswoman.
4: Good morning, Tiziana.
1: So AI is a core area for you. Evan Eubinger says there's a greater than 10% chance that AI kills everyone in the next decade. Do you agree?
4: Well, I think that when the people building this technology are the ones sounding the alarm, we must listen. Today, the only thing we have in place is the honor system. The most powerful technology in human history is being regulated by its developers.
1: Let me just jump in there for a second. You are working on AI regulation bill. We've talked about that. We now have a moment where somebody who's developed AI has said that this is a technology that could wipe out the species. He said a time frame of a decade. I guess I at least want to know, do you see a real possibility that this is a technology that could end humanity? Because if so, that seems really important to mark.
4: Absolutely. as I read the report that OpenAI put out in terms of the Hugging Face incident, it was terrifying. You had agents collaborating, working in secrecy, messaging themselves, sacrificing themselves so that the collective group could achieve the mission.
1: And let me just explain, this was an AI project where essentially the technology began to act kind of independently and did some things that it was even instructed not to do.
4: That's right. And Congress didn't call for a single hearing after that incident. So right now, we don't know. We are relying on whistleblowers and people on the inside who are developing this technology to tell us where it's going, rather than calling in these companies and these developers to get more information and to put guardrails in place to safeguard catastrophic incidents.
1: So do you have a sense of whether Evan Eubinger is right? I mean, on Capitol Hill, are there congresspeople who are informed on this subject and would say, yes, this is where we could go, or no, that's overstated?
4: Well, I think there are a lot of folks who think that this is fear-mongering, or, you know, that is, you know, something that is, you know, just too extreme. But I have to tell you, my phone hasn't stopped ringing since Jacob Coxon blew the whistle yesterday. I mean, I think colleagues are scared. They're hearing from their constituents who want us to act. And this has been building since I started working on this issue this spring. This week has just hit a tipping point. And I have to say, Tiziana, it's not just Democrats. MAGA Republicans called for bipartisan action yesterday. So the ground has really shifted, because I think people don't know what they don't know, and they're fearful that we're not going to act in time.
1: Jacob Coxon is another Anthropic researcher. He left the company and said firms like Anthropic are, quote, racing straight to self-improving superintelligence and gambling with our lives. And I think back to former Governor Charlie Baker during the pandemic talking about his hair being on fire. Is your hair on fire about this, Congresswoman?
4: It is. At a basic level, we need to put guardrails on the frontier labs. These are the handful of companies whose models could actually cause a catastrophe. That's why I put pen to paper on the Frontier Act, because it creates rules of the road instead of the administration's ad hoc approach. So, you know, mandated transparency, incident reporting, independent verification, and a government pause button if a model poses an imminent risk of catastrophe. Those are table stakes while we, figure out the policy around all the other sectors that AI will touch in our society.
1: Congresswoman Lori Trahan is a Democrat from Massachusetts. Thanks so much for joining us.
4: Thank you for having me.
1: Stay with WBUR's Morning Edition. Global oil prices have spiked over $100 a barrel again as fighting around the Strait of Hormuz intensifies.
5: The higher these fuel prices go, just simply mean higher prices for American families.
1: We'll tell you more in 25 minutes at 7:51.
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1: It's 74 degrees in Boston, 67 in Worcester. Here's a look at some of the stories we're following this Thursday morning. President Trump gave 3 top aides, including Executive Assistant Natalie Harp, $45,000 cash gifts for the holidays, according to financial disclosures. Pennsylvania Democratic Senator John Fetterman made a surprise virtual appearance at the GOP's first ever midterm convention in Dallas last night. There's so much more ahead. Stay connected all day on 90.9 WBUR and on the WBUR app.
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1: It's Morning Edition from NPR News. I'm Michelle Martin.
0: And I'm Steve Inskeep. Over the summer, the United States reached a ceasefire with Iran that has turned out to involve a good deal of firing. Same seems to be true in Lebanon. The U.S. ally Israel has been seizing territory and destroying villages after a U.S.-brokered ceasefire there, which involves Hezbollah, the Lebanese group backed by Iran. NPR's Jan Raff and Jawad Rizkallah got unusual access to the Israeli-occupied part of Lebanon, and Jane's here to talk about it. Hi, Jane.
8: Good morning, Steve.
0: How'd you get in?
8: Well, we were traveling with UN peacekeepers. They're called UNIFIL, and we were with a quick reaction force, Finnish peacekeepers, a Finnish contingent, and French medical personnel.
0: Hmm.
8: And Steve, their mission was to scout out new roads in areas that are now under Israeli control. They were scanning for roadside bombs and other hazards. So we're going along these destroyed roads, and we were able to stand up in the turret of the armored vehicle we were in. This is a bit of what we were seeing.
9: We're now a few miles into Israeli-occupied Lebanese territory, and don't think we've seen a single person in miles. You can see evidence that Israel is indeed here. There are two Israeli flags flying from a building we just passed, fluttering over a completely devastated landscape, burned fields, demolished homes.
8: We saw Hebrew road signs and Israeli military vehicles parked behind netting, netting meant to deter Hezbollah drones.
0: Hmm.
8: Steve, we've traveled through a lot of the south over the past 2 years since the war began, and these Israeli demolitions after the ceasefire has made that border area unrecognizable. Israel's defense minister says the destruction is to prevent threats, and he's made clear that Israel wants to ensure that Lebanese residents have nowhere to return to.
0: Hmm. And even as this is happening, I know that there's still fighting between Israel and Hezbollah. Did you see that?
8: Well, that fighting is centered in territory that's still contested further south. The Lebanese government says at least 28 people, and that includes women and children, were killed in Israeli attacks over the last week. We saw smoke rising near the village of Mansouri and a drone. Lieutenant Vili Rivtanen and Staff Sergeant Vela Junilainen from the Finnish contingent explain what's happening.
10: There is a drone right on top of the
11: Mansouri.
12: There has been an explosion.
10: There is a smoke rising from there.
12: Yeah. Now we are photographing the drone and then the surrounding area for a report.
8: So, Steve, for 48 years, UNIFIL's job has been to document ceasefire violations along that border. Their mission ends this year. Israel and the U.S. have made sure of that. And there are efforts to extend the mission, but it looks like those aren't going to be successful.
0: What is that peacekeeping force saying about what's happening?
8: Well, the deputy commander, Arve Lecoq, says they've seen the Israeli military entrenching. He says they've established new semi-permanent positions, and he says they've also been denying requests to rebuild civilian infrastructure there.
0: Hmm. Long haul. NPR's Jane Raff in Beirut, thanks so much.
8: Thank you.
1: All this week, we're remembering the 25th anniversary of the September 11th terror attacks. The five men accused of orchestrating that mass murder have never gone to trial. They've been held at a U.S. military prison in Guantanamo Bay, Cuba, for more than two decades. NPR's Sasha Fiver has been covering the 9/11 case for years, and she's with us here in studio to explain why it still isn't resolved. Good morning, Sasha.
13: Good morning.
1: Okay, so why, a quarter century later, is it still dragging on?
13: The simplest answer is that because the United States tortured the 9/11 defendants after they were caught, it is now very, very hard to successfully prosecute them. This happened so long ago that I'll remind everyone listening that before these five men were brought to Guantanamo, they were held at secret CIA prisons in other countries and subjected to quite brutal treatment. Simulated drownings, extensive sleep deprivation, they were kept awake for days, a whole range of physical abuse. In fact, Michelle, one of the defendants has been declared mentally incompetent to stand trial, and his lawyers say that's due to him having been tortured. All that has created a massive amount of classified information, plus years of ongoing legal fights about whether that material can be entered as evidence. One Guantanamo defense attorney named Alka Pradhan puts it this way.
14: You can either take people and torture them, and hopefully you don't do that because it's illegal, or you can have a fair trial for them. You can't do both.
13: And until all those fights about classified evidence are resolved, a trial can't happen. Two of the defendants actually made confessions that were thrown out by judges who said they confessed under duress, so whatever they admitted to isn't reliable. And that includes the confession of the alleged mastermind, Khalid Sheikh Mohammed, which was thrown out just last month.
11: So if government prosecutors lose the ability to use confessions as evidence, what does that do to the strength of their case?
13: The government says it has other evidence, like telephone intercepts. But losing the confessions has to be a big blow. And we know prosecutors have doubts about trying this case, because 2 years ago, they announced they were going to stop pursuing a trial and had instead agreed to plea deals. The defendants would plead guilty and get up to life in prison rather than face the death penalty. Ian Moss is a former government attorney who's worked on a variety of Guantanamo issues, and he thinks the plea agreements are the only way to resolve this.
15: It's a pipe dream to think that these men will be put to death. I don't believe you can put someone to death given what their treatment was.
13: But former Defense Secretary Lloyd Austin retracted those plea agreements, and that has created a whole new ongoing legal fight about whether those deals are valid. That's been appealed up to the Supreme Court, and we're waiting to hear whether the court will take up that case.
11: Meanwhile, the families of 9/11 victims have been waiting and waiting for closure that doesn't come. You have been speaking with some of them. What have they told you?
13: Yes, these families disagree on a lot, including whether plea deals are a good idea, but they are united in their exhaustion. Many of them are disappointed, they're exasperated, they're in disbelief that this is still going on. One person that I check in with regularly is Colleen Kelly. Her brother died in the World Trade Center collapse, and this is what Colleen told me last week.
16: I think I've gotten much more protective over the years with so many setbacks and then jumps forward and then a setback and then a jump forward that each time I hear of a big development in the case, I really kind of almost flatline it.
13: As an example, a trial date for the 9/11 case was recently set for June 2028. But Colleen Kelly says she's lowering her expectations since delays are commonplace at Guantanamo and a lot could happen that could derail that start date.
11: That is NPR Sasha Pfeiffer. Sasha, thank you.
13: You're welcome.
11: This is Morning Edition from NPR News. I'm Michelle Martin.
0: And I'm Steve Inskeep.
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1: Voting chaos in Missouri as courts issue conflicting rulings on a redrawn congressional map. It's Thursday, September 10th. This is WBUR's Morning Edition. Good morning, I'm Tiziana Deering. Coming up, the state's highest court is now considering whether to hold Missouri's Republican Secretary of State in contempt for using the redrawn map that it rejected. Plus, the global price of oil spikes back up over $100 a barrel as fighting around the Strait of Hormuz escalates.
5: The higher these fuel prices go, just simply mean higher prices for American families.
1: And we look at Turning Point USA a year after its leader, conservative activist Charlie Kirk, was assassinated.
18: That's what Charlie loved about Turning Point, that we could all have different perspectives and not hate each other for it, and we could talk about it.
1: Mostly sunny today, highs in the 80s. It's 8:01.
19: Live from NPR News in Washington, I'm Corva Coleman. President Trump is claiming that he'll give all American adults $5,000 each if Republicans retain control of Congress after this year's midterm elections. Trump headlined the GOP's midterm convention last night in Dallas. It's not clear if his promise is legally possible. NPR Stephen Fowler reports.
20: In a winding speech at the Republican National Committee's midterm convention, Trump gave many reasons for Republicans to show up and vote. But about an hour into his address, he introduced a new idea: elect Republicans and get money.
21: If the Republicans win the House of Representatives and the United States Senate, both of them, because of our economic, tremendous economic success, like in history, we've never had anything like what's happening, but because of our tremendous strength and success economically, I will issue a dividend to every adult citizen in the United States of America for $5,000.
20: Aside from the legal and logistical questions surrounding that promise, there's a political hurdle. For now, polls suggest Republicans could lose both chambers of Congress in November. Stephen Fowler, NPR News, Dallas.
19: It has been 1 year since right-wing activist Charlie Kirk was shot to death during an event at Utah Valley University. As NPR's Elena Moore reports,

0: Convention in Dallas, where President Trump, Vice President Vance, and Erica Kirk were all in attendance on Wednesday. Elena Moore, NPR News, Orem, Utah.
1: President Trump continues to tout his tariffs as one of the achievements of his administration. He is embroiled in a trade war with Canada. The effects of his tariffs are deeply felt in states that border Canada. Maine Democratic Governor Janet Mills spelled out how her state has been affected.
2: We import 80% of our heating oil and gasoline from Canada. We do food processing and seafood processing and seafood going back and forth between Maine and Canada. Lobsters go back and forth between Maine and Canada routinely. $170 million of exports from Maine are affected by these tariffs.
1: Governor Mills spoke to NPR's Morning Edition. 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
3: And thank you for choosing 90.9 WBUR in Boston today. I'm Tiziana Deering. In local news, the man charged in a May shooting on Memorial Drive in Cambridge is due back in court today for arraignment. A Middlesex grand jury indicted 24-year-old Tyler Brown IV yesterday on more than three dozen charges, including six counts of armed assault to murder. Investigators say Brown injured two people in the shooting. He previously served 5 years in prison for a shootout with Boston police before being released last year. A state lawmaker is pushing for guardrails around automatic license plate readers. As WBUR's Amy Sokolow reports, it comes as communities across the state are reevaluating their contracts with Flock Safety, which makes the camera systems.
4: More than two dozen Massachusetts communities have voted to cancel their contracts with Flock over the last year and a half. That's according to the ACLU of Massachusetts. State Representative Steve Owens of Watertown filed a bill last January to regulate the technology. It would require warrants to access Flock data and regulate how long it can be stored and how it can be used.
5: We are being commoditized. Our data is being bought and sold behind our back, and we're seeing the backlash of that.
4: The House Transportation Committee unanimously endorsed the bill in March. It's still pending in another House committee. For 90.9 WBUR, I'm Amy Sokolow.
3: The Boston Public Garden will become a giant memorial today to those killed in the September 11th, 2001 attacks. Volunteers will plant nearly 3,000 American flags to commemorate each person who died 25 years ago. Teresa Mattai lost her husband, Joseph, and is part of the Massachusetts 9/11 Fund, which organized today's event. Mattai says it's important to include younger people in 9/11 ceremonies to ensure collective memory.
6: We try to do that every single year because this is a new generation that wasn't even born. They don't have their own memories about it, and they just hear very basic facts.
3: The flags will be on display through the weekend. It's 8:06.
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3: A tough start to the regular season for the New England Patriots. The team led Super Bowl champion Seattle Seahawks by 10 points at halftime last night, but ultimately lost by a field goal 13-10. And star receiver A.J. Brown left the field in the second half with an ankle injury. His status remains unclear. The Pats are off until a week from Sunday. Meanwhile, the Sox dropped a series yesterday when they lost the final game to the L.A. Angels 6-4. They're now four games behind the Yankees for the top spot in the American League wild card race again. The team has the night off. They host the Kansas City Royals tomorrow, and we'll have more sports at the bottom of the hour. If your skies aren't mostly sunny yet, wait. That's coming, and we'll have a high in the mid-80s today with plenty of wind. Things cool off under cloud cover overnight. Great sleeping weather, and then sunny, breezy, and in the mid-70s tomorrow. We'll carry those temperatures into the weekend, and we're in the mid-70s now in Boston. Thanks again for choosing 90.9 WBUR.
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8: It's Morning Edition from NPR News. I'm Michelle Martin.
9: And I'm Steve Inskeep. Missouri's highest election official is supposed to face the state Supreme Court today. He's been asked to explain why he

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1: Still ahead this hour, midterm elections are fewer than 8 weeks away, and voters remain concerned about the economy. A new poll shows 60% of Americans don't think their families have a good chance of improving their standard of living. We'll dig into the findings in about 10 minutes here on 90.9 WBUR. It's 8:43.
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1: In business news, it's been 2 months since nurses went on strike for a day at Brigham and Women's Hospital. WBUR's Priyanka Dayal McCluskey reports that the union and the hospital still remain far apart from reaching a deal on a contract.
3: Negotiations are at a standstill. Representatives from the nurses' union say they want to get back to bargaining, but officials with the hospital's parent company, Mass General Brigham, say they won't discuss anything until the union changes its offer. Now, Governor Maura Healey is putting pressure on MGB to come back to the table.
4: They've got to announce a negotiation session, and everybody's got to be there. We got to get this done for the sake of patients and for the sake of our healthcare system and network.
3: The contract dispute is focused on wages. Nurses want bigger raises than the hospital is willing to pay. For 90.9 WBUR, I'm Priyanka Thayal McCluskey.
1: And I'm Tiziana Deering. Stay informed. 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

0: WBUR. Good morning. I'm Tiziana Deering in Boston. In the Commonwealth, Massachusetts Attorney General Andrea Campbell is suing the Trump administration over changes to the Endangered Species Act. The revised environmental regulations open protected habitats to drilling, farming, logging, and other commercial activities. In the suit she's leading, Campbell argues the new rules could hurt at least 25 endangered or threatened species in Massachusetts, from Cape Cod to the Berkshires. Middle and high school educators in the state have a new resource to teach students about September 11th. The online curriculum offers videos, other content, and lesson plans about the history and effects of the terror attacks. Though not mandated by the state, WBUR's Amanda Beland reports those who lost loved ones in the attacks pushed for the lessons.
1: For the last 13 years, Pat Bavis has been visiting classrooms across Massachusetts. He shares stories about his brother Mark. He was one of the nearly 3,000 people who died on 9/11.
2: 9/11 affects you every day, and you need to find the strength to, fight through it and come out positive on the other side.
1: Today, all students and some teachers have no living memory of that day.
2: When students would come up to me after and ask me personal questions or thank me, then I knew I was doing something good to keep Mark's legacy alive.
1: The lessons include remembrances of the victims, an insight on 9/11's impact on government policies. They're available through pbs.org. For 90.9 WBUR, I'm Amanda Beland.
0: Two Democratic primary recounts should wrap up today. In the state Senate, unofficial results from last Tuesday's election showed incumbent Will Brownsberger leading challenger Daniel Lander by 34 points. Boston and Watertown held their recounts in that race yesterday, with Cambridge and Belmont doing theirs today. Final results also expected today in the 9th Bristol District Democratic primary between Edward Pacheco and Stephen Medeiros. It's 9:06.
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0: The New England Patriots kicked off the regular season for the NFL last night in a rematch of the Super Bowl against champion Seattle Seahawks. It didn't go well. The team lost 13-10 after leading for much of the game. And to make matters worse for Pats, a state star receiver A.J. Brown left the game with an ankle injury in the third quarter, and his status remains questionable. Home opener is Sunday, September 20th against the Pittsburgh Steelers. The Red Sox dropped a series to the Angels yesterday, losing 6-4 in the final game. That sets them back in the wild card race with the Yankees. They next play at Fenway tomorrow against the Kansas City Royals. We'll have more sports at the bottom of the hour. The sun is taking over this morning. It'll heat things up, high near 87 degrees. It'll be windy, too, with gusts as high as 30 miles an hour. Partly cloudy and cooler tonight, and then tomorrow sunny again, but only in the mid-70s, and we'll get a bit of a repeat of that on Saturday. 75 degrees now in Boston. 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
5: It's Morning Edition from NPR News. I'm Michelle Martin.
6: And I'm Steve Inskeep. President Trump spoke for more than 90 minutes at the Republican Party's midterm event.
5: He covered a lot of ground. Some things were new, some were untrue, but his campaign message was clear.
7: So I'm asking you to pretend that I'm on the ballot. I'm on the ballot.
5: And with the president's approval rating at an all-time low, Democrats are hoping Trump's strategy will backfire at the polls.
6: NPR's Stephen Fowler was in the arena for the speech and has woken early to tell us about it. Stephen, good morning.
8: Good morning.
6: Tell me a little more about the president's pitch.
8: Well, his pitch was, it's all about Trump. He touted some of the signature initiatives of his second term, like sweeping tax cuts, repeated some go-to lines on how things are more expensive because of Democrats. He claimed the room was packed with thousands of people waiting outside, even though I could see a sea of empty sections in the arena. Said he was going to campaign for about 36 swing seats in the final weeks of the election, and promised American adults $5,000 each if

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1: We'll have the day's top stories next, and then a shift to technology here on 90.9 WBUR. Coming up in about 15 minutes after two AI employees warn that the technology could become powerful enough to wipe out humanity. Massachusetts Congresswoman Lori Trahan says Congress has to act on regulation.
2: This has been building since I started working on this issue this spring. This week has just hit a tipping point.
1: We talk with the Democrat at 9:45. Stay with us. It's 9:29.
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4: Live from NPR News in Washington, I'm Dave Mattingly. President Trump is pledging $5,000 to every adult in the U.S. if Republicans hold on to the House and Senate in the November elections. He made the remark last night at the Republican midterm convention in Dallas. The National Transportation Safety Board says one of the pilots involved in Sunday's deadly Amazon cargo plane crash in Miami was repeatedly warned by another pilot the 767 was going too fast on approach and after touching down on the runway. NPR's Joel Rose reports on what's been learned from the cockpit voice recordings.
5: For nearly 2 minutes, one of the pilots of the Amazon cargo plane warned the other that they were going too fast as they approached the runway in Miami. The other pilot never gave a, quote, consistent verbal response to the warnings, according to the National Transportation Safety Board, which released a summary of the cockpit voice recordings. Those recordings also captured a series of automated warnings from the plane that suggests the descent was not stabilized. The plane touched down awkwardly and then briefly tried to take off again, before barreling past the end of the runway and crashing into two vehicles on the ground. Five people were killed and five more were injured. Joel Rose, NPR News, Washington.
4: The Labor Department says wholesale inflation in the U.S. jumped in August. It was up 5.4% compared to the same month a year ago. This is NPR News.
1: And we're 90.9 WBUR. Good morning. In Boston, I'm Tiziana Deering. And in Massachusetts, Governor Maura Healey announced today that she's expanding access to shell fishing on the North Shore. Plum Island Sound historically closes to harvesting during rain over concerns about contamination. But Healey says testing by the Marine Fisheries Department shows the water quality there has improved enough to allow harvesting when there's less than an inch of precipitation. The governor says the change could add up to 72 days of shellfish harvesting each year. Environmental shifts triggered by climate change could in turn be making global warming worse. A new study released today by the Woodwell Climate Research Center in Falmouth says thawing soil and intensifying wildfires, among other climate change effects, may then contribute back to global warming even more than previously thought. Christina Shadle is one of the study's co-authors. She says frozen ground, called permafrost, emits a lot of greenhouse gas when it thaws.
6: There's just a lot of carbon that's there. And the more active the microbes get and the more carbon dioxide or methane they release, the more of that carbon ends up in the atmosphere.
1: The study finds that these processes could amplify global warming up to 30% by the end of the century. If you plan to head to a Massachusetts state park this weekend, you won't have to pay for parking. All state parks will let you leave your car for free for the day in honor of Girl Scouts Love State Parks weekend. The Department of Conservation and Recreation will also host programs for hundreds of Girl Scouts at parks across the state. The department says Girl Scouts should wear their uniforms and are eligible for several nature-based badges. It's 9:33.
3: WBUR supporters include Boston Ballet, with fall experience, exhilarating contemporary dance that's at once playful and profound. 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
1: The New England Revolution are celebrating a win. They beat the New York City FC yesterday on the road, 2-1. The team heads to Chicago next for a Sunday match against the Fire. And in women's professional baseball, the Boston Hunters fell to the San Francisco Firebells. That's in the first game of the semifinal series playoffs. 6-4 final score. The teams play again tomorrow. and then round off the series on Sunday. The Red Sox will be back home tomorrow after losing to the LA Angels last night, and the Patriots lost their season opener last night as well. A healthy wind today blows away any lingering clouds, mostly sunny with a high in the mid-80s, cloudy and cool overnight with a low near 60, and then sunny tomorrow and Saturday, highs in the 70s both days. Could see some showers on Sunday. Temperatures are in the 70s now, and you're with 90.9 WBUR. 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
7: It's Morning Edition from NPR News. I'm Steve Inskeep.
8: And I'm Michelle Martin. Good morning. The escalating U.S.-Canada tariffs are likely to land hardest on border states whose economies are closely intertwined with the U.S.'s neighbor to the north. To hear more about this, we have the governor of Maine on the line. That is Janet Mills, and she's a Democrat. Good morning, Governor.
9: Good morning. Thank you for having me on.
8: Well, thanks for coming. So how do these new import taxes affect your state?
9: We have a 611-mile border with Canada, so we are closely integrated in economy, in culture, in everything, and the Canadians are not happy with us, and that's a problem for Maine in itself. They are the largest buyer of American exports, and now the talk is for banning things, not just imposing tariffs or taxes. Alcoholic beverages, Canadian Club, Labatt's beer, wine and cheese, clothing, molasses, for crying out loud. But this disruptive strategy of intimidation and reckless brinkmanship is harming Maine businesses, Maine families in a much greater way than other states.
8: Our analysts are telling us that Maine is likely to be the hardest hit by these latest tariffs because it makes much of the plywood and agricultural products which are targeted. So can you give us a sense of how that will affect your state?
9: Well, we're already suffering in respect to building construction materials, particularly aluminum and steel, with 50% increase in tariffs last year. Plywood and other building material, agricultural products, including fertilizer. Much of the fertilizer comes from Canada, and that's extremely important. You know, we can't just replace these items with locally made items. We are facing a housing crisis in Maine as well as elsewhere, and products like softwood lumber and plywood are critical to our building housing and satisfying our housing needs and making housing less expensive for Maine families.
8: So the president has explained his policies saying two things. First, he says the countries he's targeted them because their trade policies are unfair to the U.S., but he also says he thinks these tariffs will make manufacturing more attractive in the U.S. and bring those jobs back to the United States. And I'll start with the fairness argument, because the vice president, J.D. Vance, made this argument when he was in Maine last month.
10: They apply ridiculous tariffs and other non-tariff duties on Maine products coming into Canada, and they don't expect Maine or anybody else to fight back. We're sick of that. We are actually going to fight back against unfair trade practices, whether it's coming from China or Canada.
8: Based on your experience, have Canada's trade practices been unfair?
9: No. I mean, honestly, the United States has negotiated with Canada for dozens of years and does so with goodwill on both sides. This is not an act of goodwill. This is an act of bullying. And the Canadians are appropriately retaliating. And J.D. Vance is wrong to say that we were suffering from Canadian tariffs before this. We import 80% of our heating oil and gasoline from Canada. We do food processing and seafood processing, and seafood going back and forth between Maine and Canada. Lobsters go back and forth between Maine and Canada routinely for processing and export. $170 million of exports from Maine are affected by these tariffs.
8: Then let's go to the question of stimulating jobs, which is the president's other argument. Have you seen any evidence of that?
9: Certainly not in Maine, not in Maine at all. We've had a project where 144 jobs were put on layoff for a time right on the Canadian border, and that affected both Canada and Maine, because when those jobs go idle, the loggers in Canada who are supplying the mill, they lose out as well. And, you know, I just want to make clear, we share more than a border with Canada. We share families, communities, supply chain, infrastructure. Our whole economy in Maine is intertwined with Canada's.
8: President Trump has talked about making Canada a U.S. state through quote-unquote economic force.
9: Mm-hmm.
8: Your Canadian colleagues that you've spoken with, how are they responding to this?
9: They are outraged, absolutely outraged. When I speak with them, when I travel there, they say, look, we're not mad at you, Governor Mills, but we're mad at your president, and they are protecting their sovereignty. Let's face it. These roller coaster tariffs, these whipsawing taxes are not increasing jobs in America. They're damaging the goodwill we've had for a long time with our best friend, Canada, and our best trading ally.
8: That is Maine's Governor Janet Mills. She is a Democrat. Governor Mills, thank you so much for talking with us.
9: Thank you.
7: President Trump's administration is making a new push to reshape voting maps. This time, it's a proposal for changes to the 2030 census. Expect new court battles. NPR's Hansi Lo Wang reports.
11: The 14th Amendment says the, quote, whole number of persons in each state must be included in the census numbers used to determine how many congressional seats and electoral college votes each state gets for a decade.
12: The Constitution is pretty clear.
11: Adria Cepeda Derriex is an attorney with the American Civil Liberties Union.
12: It doesn't mince words. It doesn't say citizens. It doesn't say green card holders.
11: But the Trump administration is proposing what would be an unprecedented change, that those specific census numbers in 2030 leave out non-U.S. citizens without a green card. The administration says the Constitution's framers did not intend to include those non-citizens among the persons to be counted for the census.
12: It would fly against centuries of constitutional tradition and law in the United States.
11: Cepeda Derriex says the ACLU is now considering suing the Trump administration, like it did when Trump officials tried and failed to make a similar change for the 2020 census, which has been used to guide trillions in federal funding and inform community planning and policymaking. The administration's proposals for the 2030 count is expected to require some kind of question about people's U.S. citizenship status, which Census Bureau research shows is likely to discourage households with non-citizens from getting counted.
13: And what happens then is you're going to have inaccurate data.
11: Mita Anand of the Leadership Conference on Civil and Human Rights is also concerned about having less data. That's because the Trump administration is also proposing to no longer allow census questions about people's race and ethnicity. The administration argues there's a, quote, reduced need for that information. But Anand points out it's used to enforce civil rights protections.
13: It's what we use to determine health outcomes. It's how we are able to understand the very fabric of who we are as a society.
11: The Trump administration is collecting public comments on its 2030 proposal. Any changes it makes could be reversed by Congress or a new presidential administration in 2029. Anzi Lawong, NPR News.
14: Too many anxious nights. What if you leave like my dad did? What if all our best days are in past tense?

0: Oh, the feel of live music. Recorded here at NPR headquarters. It's Tori Kelly performing an NPR Tiny Desk concert. 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
1: Coming up yet this hour, the U.S. still has not gone to trial against the people it charges with orchestrating the September 11th attacks back in 2001. We look at the status of the case a quarter century later. That's in about 10 minutes. Keep listening. 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
1: In business news, Cambridge is facing a second lawsuit over a rule about affordable housing. That rule requires developments with 10 or more units to designate at least 20% of residential space as permanently affordable. Old North Development filed the suit against the city over a project near Porter Square. The city hasn't issued a building permit for it. In its lawsuit, Old North argues the city can't require the developer to include affordable units without providing an incentive in return. In a statement, a spokesperson said Cambridge is reviewing the lawsuit. Massachusetts is offering a new form of financial aid to people in short-term job training programs. The change would allow folks in those programs to be eligible for federal Pell Grants. State leaders say the new eligibility will allow students to access more funding for job training without enrolling in a longer degree program. Thanks for sharing your Thursday with us here on 90.9 WBUR.

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1: This is WBUR's Morning Edition. I'm Tiziana Deering. An existential dispatch this week from within the AI community. Quote, "We really do earnestly believe AI could kill all humans." That's Evan Eubinger of the company Anthropic, who said on X that he believes there's a better than 10% chance AI wipes out humanity within a decade. The comment has set nerves on edge around the country and in Washington, where lawmakers face the challenge of regulating at the speed of AI development. Massachusetts Democrat Lori Trahan joins us. Good morning, Congresswoman.
2: Good morning, Tiziana.
1: So AI is a core area for you. Evan Eubinger says there's a greater than 10% chance that AI kills everyone in the next decade. Do you agree?
2: Well, I think that when the people building this technology are the ones sounding the alarm, we must listen. Today, the only thing we have in place is the honor system. The most powerful technology in human history is being regulated by its developers.
1: Let me just jump in there for a second. You are working on AI regulation bill. We've talked about that. We now have a moment where somebody who's developed AI has said that this is a technology that could wipe out the species. He said a time frame of a decade. I guess I at least want to know, do you see a real possibility that this is a technology that could end humanity? Because if so, that seems really important to Mark.
2: Absolutely. As I read the report that OpenAI put out in terms of the Hugging Face incident, it was terrifying. You had agents collaborating, working in secrecy, messaging themselves, sacrificing themselves so that the collective group could achieve the mission.
1: And let me just explain, this was an AI project where essentially the technology began to act kind of independently and did some things that it was even instructed not to do.
2: That's right. And Congress didn't call for a single hearing after that incident. So right now, we don't know. We are relying on whistleblowers and people on the inside who are developing this technology to tell us where it's going, rather than calling in these companies and these developers to get more information and to put guardrails in place to safeguard catastrophic incidents.
1: So do you have a sense of whether Evan Eubinger is right? I mean, on Capitol Hill, are there congresspeople who are informed on this subject and would say, yes, this is where we could go, or no, that's overstated?
2: Well, I think there are a lot of folks who think that this is fear-mongering, or, you know, that is, you know, something that is, you know, just too extreme. But I have to tell you, my phone hasn't stopped ringing since Jacob Coxon blew the whistle yesterday. I mean, I think colleagues are scared. They're hearing from their constituents who want us to act. And this has been building since I started working on this issue this spring. This week has just hit a tipping point. And I have to say, Tiziana, it's not just Democrats. MAGA Republicans called for bipartisan action yesterday. So the ground has really shifted, because I think people don't know what they don't know, and they're fearful that we're not going to act in time.
1: Jacob Coxon is another Anthropic researcher. He left the company and said firms like Anthropic are, quote, racing straight to self-improving superintelligence and gambling with our lives. And I think back to former Governor Charlie Baker during the pandemic talking about his hair being on fire. Is your hair on fire about this, Congresswoman?
2: It is. At a basic level, we need to put guardrails on the frontier labs. These are the handful of companies whose models could actually cause a catastrophe. That's why I put pen to paper on the Frontier Act, because it creates rules of the road instead of the administration's ad hoc approach. So, you know, mandated transparency, incident reporting, independent verification, and a government pause button if a model poses an imminent risk of catastrophe. Those are table stakes while we, figure out the policy around all the other sectors of that AI will touch in our society.
1: Congresswoman Lori Trahan is a Democrat from Massachusetts. Thanks so much for joining us.
2: Thank you for having me.
1: Stay with us this morning. Coming up at the top of the hour, Europe's central bank has raised interest rates by a quarter percentage point. Leaders say the change was necessary to fight inflation and high energy prices. We'll tell you more after 10 o'clock. It's 9:50.
3: I'm Robin Young. Kratom is a substance widely available in some states, banned in others. There's a public health debate about its safety, but turns out one of Kratom's big defenders has not disclosed long-standing ties to industry lobbyists.
4: It's kind of violating the spirit of transparency and ethics. It's not giving people the full picture of what's happening.
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1: 75 degrees in Boston, already in the 80s in Gloucester. Temperature will be in the mid-80s today. Here's a look at some of the stories we're following this Thursday morning. A group of Democratic states is preemptively suing to block ICE agents from being deployed to polling sites during the midterm elections. Crude oil prices topped $100 a barrel yesterday for the first time since July as the war in Iran escalates. And in Rhode Island, Helena Foulkes defeated incumbent Governor Dan McKee in the Democratic primary, making McKee the first sitting U.S. governor to lose a primary since 2018. Stay connected all day on 90.9 WBUR and on the WBUR app.
6: It's Morning Edition from NPR News. I'm Michelle Martin.
7: And I'm Steve Inskeep. Over the summer, the United States reached a ceasefire with Iran that has turned out to involve a good deal of firing. Same seems to be true in Lebanon. The U.S. ally Israel has been seizing territory and destroying villages after a U.S.-brokered ceasefire there, which involves Hezbollah, the Lebanese group backed by Iran. NPR's Jana Raff and Jawad Rizkallah got unusual access to the Israeli-occupied part of Lebanon. And Jane's here to talk about it. Hi, Jane.
8: Good morning, Steve.
7: How'd you get in?
8: Well, we were traveling with UN peacekeepers. They're called UNIFIL. And we were with a quick reaction force, Finnish peacekeepers, a Finnish contingent, and French medical personnel. Hmm. And Steve, their mission was to scout out new roads in areas that are now under Israeli control. They were scanning for roadside bombs and other hazards. So we're going along these destroyed roads, and we were able to stand up in the turret of the armored vehicle we were in. This is a bit of what we were seeing.
9: We're now a few miles into Israeli-occupied Lebanese territory, and don't think we've seen a single person in miles. You can see evidence that Israel is indeed here. There are two Israeli flags flying from a building we just passed, fluttering over a completely devastated landscape, burned fields, demolished homes.
8: We saw Hebrew road signs and Israeli military vehicles parked behind netting, netting meant to deter Hezbollah drones. Hmm. Steve, we've traveled through a lot of the south over the past 2 years since the war began, and these Israeli demolitions after the ceasefire has made that border area unrecognizable. Israel's defense minister says the destruction is to prevent threats, and he's made clear that Israel wants to ensure that Lebanese residents have nowhere to return to.
7: Hmm. And even as this is happening, I know that there's still fighting between Israel and Hezbollah. Did you see that?
8: Well, that fighting is centered in territory that's still contested further south. The Lebanese government says at least 28 people, and that includes women and children, were killed in Israeli attacks over the last week. We saw smoke rising near the village of Mansouri and a drone. Lieutenant Vili Rivtanen and Staff Sergeant Vila Junilainen from the Finnish contingent explain what's happening.
10: There's a drone right on top of the Al-Mansouri.
11: See the drone?
12: There has been an explosion.
10: There is a smoke rising from there.
12: Yeah. Now we are photographing the drone and surrounding area for a report.
10: We
8: So, Steve, for 48 years, UNIFIL's job has been to document ceasefire violations along that border. Their mission ends this year. Israel and the U.S. have made sure of that. And there are efforts to extend the mission, but it looks like those aren't going to be successful.
7: What is that peacekeeping force saying about what's happening?
8: Well, the deputy commander, Arve Lecoq, says they've seen the Israeli military entrenching. He says they've established new semi-permanent positions, and he says they've also been denying requests to rebuild civilian infrastructure there.
7: Long haul. NPR's Jana Raff in Beirut, thanks so much.
8: Thank you.
1: All this week, we're remembering the 25th anniversary of the September 11th terror attacks. The five men accused of orchestrating that mass murder have never gone to trial. They've been held at a U.S. military prison in Guantanamo Bay, Cuba, for more than two decades. NPR's Sasha Fiver has been covering the 9/11 case for years, and she's with us here in studio to explain why it still isn't resolved. Good morning, Sasha.
13: Good morning.
1: Okay, so why, a quarter century later, is this still dragging on?
13: The simplest answer is that because the United States tortured the 9/11 defendants after they were caught, it is now very, very hard to successfully prosecute them. This happened so long ago that I'll remind everyone listening that before these five men were brought to Guantanamo, they were held at secret CIA prisons in other countries and subjected to quite brutal treatment. Simulated drownings, extensive sleep deprivation, they were kept awake for days, a whole range of physical abuse. In fact, Michelle, one of the defendants has been declared mentally incompetent to stand trial, and his lawyers say that's due to him having been tortured. All that has created a massive amount of classified information, plus years of ongoing legal fights about whether that material can be entered as evidence. One Guantanamo defense attorney named Alka Pradhan puts it this way.
14: You can either take people and torture them, and hopefully you don't do that because it's illegal, or you can have a fair trial for them. You can't do both.
13: And until all those fights about classified evidence are resolved, a trial can't happen. Two of the defendants actually made confessions that were thrown out by judges who said they confessed under duress, so whatever they admitted to isn't reliable. And that includes the confession of the alleged mastermind, Khalid Sheikh Mohammed, which was thrown out just last month.
1: So if government prosecutors lose the ability to use confessions as evidence, what does that do to the strength of their case?
13: The government says it has other evidence, like telephone intercepts. But losing the confessions has to be a big blow. And we know prosecutors have doubts about trying this case, because 2 years ago, they announced they were going to stop pursuing a trial and had instead agreed to plea deals. The defendants would plead guilty and get up to life in prison rather than face the death penalty. Ian Moss is a former government attorney who's worked on a variety of Guantanamo issues, and he thinks the plea agreements are the only way to resolve this.
15: It's a pipe dream to think that these men will be put to death. I don't believe you can put someone to death given what their treatment was.
13: But former Defense Secretary Lloyd Austin retracted those plea agreements, and that has created a whole new ongoing legal fight about whether those deals are valid. That's been appealed up to the Supreme Court, and we're waiting to hear whether the court will take up that case.
1: Meanwhile, the families of 9/11 victims have been waiting and waiting for closure that doesn't come. You have been speaking with some of them. What have they told you?
13: Yes, these families disagree on a lot, including whether plea deals are a good idea, but they are united in their exhaustion. Many of them are disappointed, they're exasperated, they're in disbelief that this is still going on. One person that I check in with regularly is Colleen Kelly. Her brother died in the World Trade Center collapse, and this is what Colleen told me last week.
16: I think I've gotten much more protective over the years with so many setbacks and then jumps forward and then a setback and then a jump forward that each time I hear of a big development in the case, I really kind of almost flatline it.
13: As an example, a trial date for the 9/11 case was recently set for June 2028. But Colleen Kelly says she's lowering her expectations since delays are commonplace at Guantanamo and a lot could happen that could derail that start date.
1: That is NPR's Sasha Fiver. Sasha, thank you.
13: You're welcome.
1: This is Morning Edition from NPR News. I'm Michelle Martin.
7: And I'm Steve Inskeep.
1: We're glad to be with you as the week nudges closer to Friday here on 90.9 WBUR, 75 degrees and sunny in Boston now. Today pretty much should be sunny from here on out with a high in the mid to upper 80s. We'll cool off overnight and then back to sun tomorrow, but cooler, temperatures in the mid 70s. It's almost 10 o'clock.

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0: Mostly sunny today, the high's near 87 degrees, partly cloudy tonight, a low of 61. Sunny tomorrow, the high's around 76 degrees. Right now it's 82 degrees in Boston. This is WBUR.
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3: This is On Point. I'm Meghna Chakrabarty. If you go to the FBI's website right now and dig around just a little bit, you'll find a 2024 video of Kelly Smith, FBI ASAC. That's Assistant Special Agent in Charge. Smith served in the Bureau's Seattle office. And in the video, he describes why the FBI's anti-corruption investigations are so important.
4: That's the program that looks at corruption within government, and that's federal, state, or local government. There's really nothing more offensive than someone who's been entrusted by the public with public funds who uses that for personal gain. And so that's a top priority for the FBI.
3: And that is true. Corruption is a toxin that poisons the public's trust and drains the public's treasury. So I wonder how Kelly would have felt knowing that the FBI's Seattle division itself, the division where he served, was paying rent in its own headquarters to one of the world's most corrupt leaders. This is a story about, small story I should say, about large-scale corruption and about how money starts dirty and gets washed clean through the American financial system. Now, this story begins in the threatened forests of Borneo and traces its way through multiple shell companies and corrupt business deals and finally to an address, 1110 3rd Avenue in Seattle. It's also known as the Abraham Lincoln Building in Seattle. And that building houses the FBI Seattle Division headquarters. Okay, so let's start in Borneo, the world's third largest island. It is home to some of the world's oldest rainforests and has long been famed for its spectacular biodiversity. But since the 1960s, industrial deforestation has razed the jungle there. In the 1980s and 90s, Borneo's forests were leveled at a rate unprecedented in human history. This is a clip from a 2015 BBC documentary, and in it, you'll hear the devastation wrought on the indigenous Penan tribe that lives in Malaysia's Sarawak state in northwestern Borneo.
5: Over the past 40 years, logging has spread deep into Sarawak's primary forest. Once the canopy is removed, a dense, impenetrable secondary forest quickly takes over. Throughout their territory, there's a crisscross of old roads where nothing has grown for decades.
3: For decades. Now, over most of the most recent 40-year period, Sarawak State was ruled by one man, Chief Minister Abdul Taib Mahmud. He died in 2024, but before that, he sold off Sarawak's forests at an astonishing rate. Some environmental advocates claim that barely 5% of the state's primary rainforest has been left untouched. Through a series of corrupt connections, nested shell companies, and barely hidden kickbacks, Mahmud turned himself and his family into multi-billionaires. In 2013, the international advocacy group Global Witness published an investigation revealing exactly how Chief Minister Mahmud's scheme worked. Global Witness's undercover operatives posed as potential buyers for thousands of acres of pristine Sarawak forest.

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1: Thanks for listening to 90.9 WBUR, 86 degrees in Boston at a minute and a half before 2 o'clock. Coming up next at 2 o'clock, it's fresh air. Mostly sunny today, the high is around 87 degrees. Partly cloudy tonight, a low of 61. Sunny tomorrow, the high is around 76 degrees.
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5: From WHYY in Philadelphia, I'm Terry Gross with Fresh Air. Today, the controversy surrounding the WNBA on and off the court. Despite record viewership and attendance and amazing talent across the league, the national conversation is caught up in the culture wars, in large part because of the number of black and queer players.
6: Everything in the WNBA seems to take on a political lens far beyond what is actually happening on the court. And I think it's because people see an opportunity to use the league as a political prop.
5: We talk with Sabrina Merchant, who covers women's basketball for the New York Times sports journalism site The Athletic. And Justin Chang reviews Practical Magic 2.

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1: Live from NPR News, I'm Lakshmi Singh. Vice President J.D. Vance takes the stage on night two of the Republican Party's midterm convention in Dallas. President Trump will close out the event that was organized to energize voters to help Republicans prevail in this November's contest, including for control of Congress. Trump also delivered the keynote address last night in which he promised $5,000 cash dividends to every American adult if the GOP holds on to the congressional majority. Veteran pollster and political consultant Frank Luntz spoke to NPR about the party's challenge to draw key voters who are divided over the president's performance.
2: You have to bring Trump voters who vote for Donald Trump but don't participate in other elections. You got to get them to vote. But you also have to get independents, and they've been moving further and further away. And to them, the combination of the conflict in Iran and the prices at the pump, at the grocery store, housing, healthcare, it's hard to get both people to agree.
1: A federal appeals panel has refused to allow a U.S. Postal Service plan that could disrupt mail-in voting that's underway for the midterms. NPR's Hansi Lo Wang reports the Supreme Court is expected to weigh in soon with its own ruling.
3: The ruling by a three-judge panel of the first U.S. Circuit Court of Appeals keeps the U.S. Postal Service blocked from moving ahead with its new requirements for President Trump's attempt to limit mail-in voting. Under those requirements, USPS would refuse to deliver mail-in ballots to voters in states where election officials do not turn over voter lists to the mailing agency and do not have certain barcodes on their ballot envelopes. We should note USPS is a financial supporter of NPR. A federal judge blocked the new requirements twice after finding that USPS has no authority to impose them on states. Many election experts are concerned the Postal Service is not ready to enforce these requirements after a whistleblower report claimed new USPS systems have not been properly tested and could lead to many voters not getting their mail-in ballots in time for the midterm general election or at all. Hansi Lo Wang, NPR News.
1: Tomorrow marks 25 years since terrorists hijacked and crashed two planes into the World Trade Center in New York City. Samantha Max of WNYC has been following up with New Yorkers who WNYC reporters interviewed at the time.
4: On September 11, 2001, Joshua Raskin was a middle school social studies teacher. He told a WNYC reporter at the time that when school let out, he rode his bike south until he found a volunteer center.
5: I just wanted to help. I live in this city and I couldn't stand not being a part of this.
4: For days, Raskin helped with the recovery efforts. 25 years later, he still has a New York Knicks duffel bag filled with mementos from that time.
6: I was a school teacher. I didn't have an actual credential to be helpful, but I thought of myself as someone that was good at counseling people and good at crisis management, and I just figured I could have a role in this.
4: Raskin says he wanted to help his city heal.
1: That's Samantha Max reporting. It's NPR News.
7: This is 90.9 WBUR. Good afternoon. I'm Steve Brown in Boston. The state's highest court is formally reprimanding a Newton judge once accused of helping a defendant evade federal immigration agents. Judge Shelley Joseph faced federal charges for the 2018 incident. As part of a 2022 deal with prosecutors, she admitted to telling ICE agents to leave her courtroom and having an off-the-record conversation about it. She did not admit to helping the defendant escape. Today, the Supreme Judicial Court publicly reprimanded her for creating the appearance of impropriety and failing to comply with the law. The post office in Boston's Fort Point neighborhood is now being named in honor of a community leader. Caroline Chang worked her way up in local and federal government and advocated for Boston's Chinese American citizens. She died in 2018. Members of Chang's family marked the renaming today alongside Postal Service officials. Today is the annual Civic Day in Somerville. It's when residents are invited to City Hall to get giving insight into the inner workings of local government and how to navigate different departments. Mayor Jake Wilson says he hopes the program increases civic engagement and builds trust between residents and local government.
8: There's sort of a crisis of trust right now in our country between government and people. And we're out to break down that divide and make sure that we're actually inspiring confidence, that people see what we're doing, that they feel good about their government, that they understand that we are here for them.
7: Civic Day begins this afternoon at 5. It's 2:06.
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7: Mostly sunny today. The high is near 87 degrees. It's 86 degrees in Boston.
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3: I'm Robin Young. It's Here and Now. Coming up, it's been a year since the murder of far-right activist Charlie Kirk. Conservative podcaster Michael Knowles reflects.
4: Our political situation in the United States is simply worse because of the assassination of Charlie Kirk.
2: And in a dangerous escalation of the Ukraine war, Europeans say Russian drones are infiltrating NATO airspace.
3: Also, less than a month after 9/11, students went back to Stuyvesant High School, just blocks from Ground Zero, after officials promised the air quality was safe.
5: The barge where they were bringing all of the debris from the World Trade Center site was moored next to our school. And so they were dumping debris next to our school all day.
3: Now they're sick. Coming up Here and Now.
2: The news is first. Live from NPR News, I'm Lakshmi Singh. The U.S. Supreme Court has put a more Democratic-leaning map back in place for now in Missouri. St. Louis Public Radio's Jason Rosenbaum reports that the High Court dealt a blow to a President Trump-backed effort to draw more GOP districts.
6: President Trump successfully pressured Missouri Republicans to redraw their congressional lines in 2025 to oust Democratic Congressman Emanuel Cleaver. But redistricting opponents successfully put that map up for a statewide vote, which meant it couldn't be used this year. The U.S. Supreme Court stayed a federal judge's temporary restraining order to have the 2025 map used in the November elections. Missouri Democratic Party Chairman Russ Carnahan says his party has stood strong against the GOP and Trump.
7: I think there's a bit of relief, but we still need to get our elections underway.
6: While a map for a safe seat for Cleaver is in place for now, the case could return to the federal courts. For NPR News, I'm Jason Rosenbaum in St. Louis.
2: President Trump's pledging $5,000 cash dividends to every American adult if Republicans hold their congressional majority in November's elections. If he follows through on the promise he made last night at the GOP's midterm convention in Dallas, the one-time payout would cost taxpayers $1.23 trillion, surpassed only by the $1.6 trillion cost for Social Security. David Wessel is a director of the Hutchins Center at the center-left-leaning Brookings Institution.
8: We have sent checks to people before. We did that during the COVID pandemic, but that was in an emergency, and we're not in that kind of emergency now.
2: Wessel accuses President Trump of trying to bribe people into voting Republican in November. The administration argues anyone could benefit, no matter how they vote. The latest polls in Israel show a statistical tie in the race to determine which party governs the country. Prime Minister Benjamin Netanyahu is facing his toughest challenge yet ahead of the October 27th vote. Here's NPR's Carrie Khan.
9: Polls by Israel's main television channel show Netanyahu and political newcomer Gadi Eisenkot in a dead heat. The former military chief of staff is tapping into voter frustration with Netanyahu, including Israel's perpetual wars and lack of inquiry into security failings before the October 7th Hamas-led attack. To govern, both men will likely need to form coalitions with other parties, giving the groups outsized political influence. Many are small with ultra-right religious and nationalist agendas or represent Israel's Arab population. If he wins, Netanyahu pledges to, quote, complete the job in Israel's ongoing military conflicts, block a future Palestinian state, and overhaul the judiciary handling his corruption trial. Kerry Khan, NPR News, Tel Aviv.
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10: This is 90.9 WBUR. Good afternoon. I'm Steve Brown in Boston. A state lawmaker is pushing for guardrails around automatic license plate readers, including those made by the company Flock Safety. As WBUR's Amy Sokolow reports, it comes as communities across the state are reevaluating their contracts with the company.
11: More than two dozen Massachusetts communities have voted to cancel their contracts with Flock over the last year and a half. That's according to the ACLU of Massachusetts. State Representative Steve Owens of Watertown filed a bill last January to regulate the technology. It would require warrants to access Flock data and regulate how long it can be stored and how it can be used.
12: We are being commoditized. Our data is being bought and sold behind our back, and we're seeing the backlash of that.
11: The House Transportation Committee unanimously endorsed the bill in March. It's still pending in another House committee. For 90.9 WBUR, I'm Amy Sokolow.
10: The Boston Public Garden will become a memorial today to those killed in the September 11, 2001 attacks. Volunteers will plant nearly 3,000 American flags to commemorate each person who died 25 years ago. Teresa Mattai lost her husband Joseph and is part of the Massachusetts 9/11 Fund, which organized today's event. Mattai says it's important to include younger people to ensure collective memory.
13: We try to do that every single year because this is a new generation that wasn't even born. They don't have their own memories about it, and they just hear very basic facts.
10: The flags will be on display throughout the weekend. More than 50,000 Massachusetts residents, businesses, and nonprofits have unclaimed property. State Treasurer Deb Goldberg says the list of names released today include people with unclaimed property over $100. People can see if their name is on the list at findmassmoney.gov. Mostly sunny today, the highs near 87 degrees, partly cloudy tonight, a low of 61, sunny tomorrow, the highs around 76 degrees. Right now it's 86 degrees in Boston. 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
3: I'm Robin Young. It's Here and Now. Tomorrow is 9/11, a solemn day. Today, 9/10, is also a day of mourning and remembrance for friends, family, and followers of Charlie Kirk. A year ago, the conservative activist, provocateur, and co-founder of Turning Point USA was assassinated at a Utah Valley University event where he was speaking to young people, provoking debate. Well, a memorial is scheduled there for tonight, and our next guest will be taking part. He was also a good friend of

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1: Thanks for sharing your Thursday afternoon with us here on 90.9 WBUR. Good afternoon. I'm Steve Brown. Just a minute and a half before 4 o'clock. Coming up next at 4 o'clock, it's All Things Considered. Should be partly cloudy tonight, low around 61. Sunshine tomorrow, the highs around 76 degrees. It'll be sunny again on Saturday. The highs, again, will be around 76 degrees.
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5: Vice President J.D. Vance takes his turn at the podium tonight at the Republican National Committee's first ever midterm convention in Dallas. He'll be followed by Donald Trump, who last night offered a $5,000 incentive to every American adult if the GOP wins in the fall. This is WBUR's All Things Considered. I'm Lisa Mullins. Also coming up, what made a former researcher at the AI company Anthropic resign in protest of the dangers of AI? Jacob Coxon's dire message coming up. A Framingham woman, Barbara Keating, died 25 years ago aboard one of the planes that slammed into the World Trade Center. Her remains were finally identified last year. Now her family's gathering for a long-delayed funeral. And a strain of anti-Muslim bigotry has become increasingly common in GOP politics, manifesting everywhere from a Sharia-free America caucus in Congress to rhetoric on the campaign trail.
6: Live from NPR News, I'm Lakshmi Singh. Vice President J.D. Vance will deliver tonight's keynote address at the Republican midterm convention. NPR's Stephen Fowler reports the message will likely preview a 2028 presidential run.
7: While Trump is telling Republicans to vote this year like he's on the ballot, Vance's task will be to try and keep those voters engaged for a future where Trump isn't president. The vice president's address will likely continue the messaging Trump laid out, including the election being a contrast between, quote, common sense versus crazy. It's also expected to fuel speculation that Vance would seek the GOP presidential nomination in 2028. Other potential 2028 candidates are speaking tonight, too, like Texas Senator Ted Cruz and Donald Trump Jr. At least one name being floated, Secretary of State Marco Rubio, is not in attendance. Stephen Fowler, NPR News, Dallas.
6: Turning Point USA returns to Utah Valley University today to memorialize its co-founder Charlie Kirk. The conservative activist was shot and killed in front of a crowd of students and other attendees 1 year ago today. NPR's Elena Moore reports on the fallout of Kirk's assassination.
8: At the time of Kirk's death, Kirk had really become one of the most influential voices within the conservative youth space, and supporters credited him with helping President Trump make crucial gains with young voters in the 2024 election. Some took Kirk's death as a sign to get more involved. In the days following the shooting, Turning Point reported a surge of interest, with requests from high school and college students looking to start new chapters at their schools.
6: NPR's Elena Moore reporting. Tyler Robinson, the 23-year-old man accused of killing Kirk, will stand trial on 7 charges, including aggravated murder, which carries the death penalty in Utah. Robinson has pleaded not guilty. The AI company Anthropic has issued a report on its efforts to disrupt so-called threat actors trying to use its AI model Claude for malicious activities. Those include users doing research that could support the development of biological weapons. Here's NPR's John Ruwitch.
9: The kind of science knowledge that experts say makes advanced AI useful in developing cures for diseases could also potentially be used to develop bioweapons. And that risk is one of the big concerns that AI researchers and policymakers have about the technology. Anthropic noted 5 case studies. One involved researching how to make a mosquito-borne disease more transmissible. Another involved redesigning toxins for what Anthropic says was a national program. Anthropic says it's hard to know definitively if the cases were related to plans to build bioweapons, but it notes that it disrupted the activity and shared the information with the authorities and partners in the industry. And to note, Anthropic is a financial supporter of NPR. John Ruwitch, NPR News.
6: Across the U.S., flags will be flown at half-staff tomorrow in observance of the 25th anniversary of 9/11. It's NPR.
5: This is 90.9 WBUR. I'm Lisa Mullins in Boston. Lindsay Clancy's attorney has formally requested that she be acquitted of charges for killing her 3 children. WBUR's Deborah Becker reports he wants that done before a possible retrial.
10: Defense attorney Kevin Reddington's motion for a not guilty finding says prosecutors did not prove that Clancy's mental state was not compromised when she killed her children in their Duxbury home in 2023. Reddington argues that none of the prosecution's medical experts disputed that Clancy was mentally ill, and he said prosecutors didn't prove that she could follow the law. The judge declared a mistrial last week because the jury was deadlocked. Since then, several jurors have said one holdout expressed doubt about Clancy's mental competency, but refused to go along with the others and find her not guilty by reason of insanity. Plymouth County DA Tim Cruz has not said if he'll retry the case. For 90.9 WBUR, I'm Deborah Becker.
5: A record number of riders took the train between Boston and Cape Cod this summer. The MBTA says more than 16,000 passengers rode the Cape Flyer. That's a 7% increase over last year. The route goes from South Station to Hyannis between Memorial Day and Labor Day. Drought conditions in the state are improving. Today, state environmental officials declared Central Mass drought-free. They said the summer's rainfall total was near or just above average statewide. That's also the case for the Berkshires and Martha's Vineyard. The rest of the state has mild drought conditions, except Cape Cod and Nantucket, which are listed as a more severe, significant drought. 78 degrees in the Boston area. It's been windy and warm today. Overnight tonight, should have partly cloudy skies. Temperatures falling to about 60. Then tomorrow, sunny and cooler. Temperatures in the mid-70s. Over the weekend, looks pretty nice. Sunny and dry. On Saturday, anyway, temperatures in the 70s. Sunday, rain likely early. Maybe a bit of sunshine later on in the mid-70s. It's 4:06.
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12: 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I'm Scott Detrow.
13: And I'm Sasha Pfeiffer. The Republican convention in Dallas closes tonight with speeches from President Trump and Vice President Vance. But it was Trump's speech last night that's raising eyebrows and questions. The president promised to send $5,000 to every adult citizen, but only if Republicans win the midterms. NPR's Tamara Keith is in Dallas for the convention, and she's on the line with us now. Hi, Tam.
14: Hello.
13: Tam, here is some tape of the president with his surprise announcement Wednesday night.
15: So if the Republicans win, you win with us and you get $5,000. It will be called the Trump dividend. We'll call it the Trump dividend.
13: Tam, can he really send $5,000 to every American adult citizen if Republicans win?
14: Well, not on his own. He'd need Congress to pass it, and that would be a tough climb, even if Republicans were to maintain control of the House and the Senate, which is a big if given the current political climate. The Groundwork Collaborative, an economic think tank, found 15 other instances of Trump promising to send

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1: And I'm Lisa Mullins in Boston, checking the headlines we have for you on this Thursday afternoon. A U.S. Supreme Court again today rejected an effort by Missouri Republicans to install new congressional maps for this year's elections. The new maps favor the GOP. The High Court today agreed an older map must be used this November. Ukrainian President Volodymyr Zelensky is in Western Canada today to meet with Prime Minister Mark Carney. Zelensky is hoping to gain more military and financial support for Ukraine's war with Russia. And ABC late night host Jimmy Kimmel says his show will not broadcast an interview with Democratic U.S. Senate candidate James Tallarico from Texas, citing threats from federal regulators. It will air on YouTube. There is no comment from the FCC. We have business news next.
2: 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And Lauren Holleran with Gibson Sotheby's International Realty in Cambridge, real estate brokerage that's grounded in data and committed to thoughtful design. 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
1: A dive for stocks today. The Dow tumbled 0.6% on Wall Street, its fourth day of losses. S&P also lost 0.6%, and the Nasdaq fell almost 0.7%. More than 50,000 new Massachusetts residents, businesses, and nonprofits have unclaimed property. State Treasurer Deb Goldberg says the list of names released today includes people with more than $100 of unclaimed property. This includes forgotten bank accounts, uncashed checks, insurance policy proceeds, and more. 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
1: Partly cloudy skies overnight tonight, turning cooler all the way down to the 50s. Tomorrow, nice and sunny, only in the mid-70s. This is 90.9 WBUR, 78 now in Boston at 420.
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0: And I'm Scott Detrow. This campaign cycle has been marked by a sharp rise in anti-Muslim rhetoric from some Republican candidates. It's been fueled in part by prominent victories by two Muslim American politicians, Zohran Mamdani in New York and Abdul El-Sayed in Michigan. NPR's Barbara Sprunt reports.
6: Hours after Abdul El-Sayed won the Democratic primary for Michigan Senate, one of his potential future colleagues, Senator Tommy Tuberville, called him a terrorist. The Alabama Republican is far from alone in trafficking in anti-Muslim rhetoric this cycle. South Carolina Congresswoman Nancy Mace posted that every Muslim holding public office is a Trojan horse.
7: We have seen a significant increase in anti-Muslim bigotry coming from elected officials, policymakers.
6: That's Maya Berry, executive director of the Arab American Institute.
7: There is a sense of one speaks about the American Muslim community in a way that you would generally not espouse towards another group or another faith without sort of hedging your comments and sort of saying, no, I don't mean it that way. Nope, folks are perfectly comfortable meaning it that way when it comes to American Muslims, and that is really harmful.
6: Berry says this cycle, fear-mongering about Islam is paired with warnings about communism and socialism.
7: It is yet another example of how there's a focus group that sat down somewhere and they're like, let's talk about socialism, let's talk about communism, and then we can do the holy grail of bringing in Islam to it, and boy, is that going to play well.
6: Raqib Nayak is the executive director of the Center for the Study of Organized Hate. He says there's a notable distinction between the anti-Muslim rhetoric of the post-9/11 era and what's happening now.
8: More so presenting Muslims not just as a security threat, but also a demographic, political, and civilizational threat. And most of these narratives are rooted in the Great Replacement Theory.
6: Great Replacement, the conspiracy theory that white populations in Western countries are being replaced by non-white populations to achieve a political agenda. It's been linked to multiple deadly attacks, including in San Diego, El Paso, and Pittsburgh. Nayak says New York Mayor Mamdani and El Sayed's electoral successes are just one factor for renewed anti-Muslim messaging, but they play a role in appearing to validate that conspiracy theory.
8: Presenting Islam as an existential threat does allow political opponents to present Muslim candidates running for office as an evidence of infiltration or a tool of Islamification.
6: And that theme is front and center in ads playing across the country.
9: Radical Islam is taking root in Texas.
10: Radical Islam is incompatible with the West.
11: They don't think we deserve the right to exist as Americans or as Christians.
12: Hate our way of life. It wants Sharia law.
9: Oklahoma is next.
6: Nazita Lejavardi is a political science professor at the University of Michigan.
13: The sound and the language and the imaging all together produce almost a trailer for a horror movie.
6: She says not only does this alienate communities the GOP was previously trying to make inroads with, but it could also backfire in broadening the party's appeal.
13: People who may be disaffected voters and may not share identities of the targets of these attacks, but they still might be repulsed.
6: But Vinnie Minchillo, a GOP consultant, says for other voters, the message works.
14: In advertising, there's only two things for sale, and that's hope and fear. And in this case, it's fear. And I think people don't like change. People don't like things that are different to them.
6: And he adds,
14: let's be honest, if you look at any poll anywhere in the country, people's number one concern is economy and inflation. So for those of us on the Republican side, gee, if we can have a problem to talk about that's not economy and inflation, we're excited to put that in the message set.
6: Nayak continues to track these messages every day and says they're only getting more frequent as Election Day gets closer. Barbara Sprunt, NPR News.
1: I'm Lisa Mullins in Boston. This week marks 25 years since the September 11th terrorist attacks. Miles Schlichty remembers it well. He was a Gloucester fire captain then, and he was among the hundreds of first responders who dug through the rubble at Ground Zero in the days after the attack. They looked for bodies or belongings after it was apparent there wouldn't be any more survivors. Schlichty was part of the Massachusetts Emergency Response Team, the first outside team to make it to New York. Schlichty is now retired. He shared his story with WBUR's Sharon Brody.
15: I had never been to Manhattan before that day. Everything was closed because, as you know, the city had been shut down, and all we saw was just this Armageddon-type-looking pillar of smoke rising out of Manhattan, and everybody, I was riding on a school bus. Most of us were on the buses. It was just this overwhelming, just, oh, my God, what are we getting into here?
16: As a first responder, you are used to compartmentalizing, but were there moments that sort of stopped you in your tracks, items you saw, a fragment of a scene?
15: The first thing we were greeted with was a completely destroyed fire engine from the city of New York that had been towed away from where it got destroyed. And then the feeling was, when you saw that, the first thing is like, oh, well, where's the crew? Well, the crew's missing. They were in the tower when it came down. And then the first couple of days, the scene was so chaotic, there was really no scene security. National Guard hadn't arrived yet. New York police was overwhelmed. So there were civilians all over the rubble pile while we were trying to work. And people would be coming up to us and, you know, with a picture and say, hey, here's my brother, here's my sister. Excuse me. You know, have you seen him? And it was stuff like that that was really hard to deal with.
16: Oh, I'm sure. That's a memory that does not go away.
15: No. You can't brush them off. You can't be cruel. But you don't have any answers. So our task was to politely try to redirect them in another direction so we could continue doing what we were trying to do.
16: Many people who worked at Ground Zero did become sick in the years that followed.
15: Yes.
16: How are you now, 25 years since your work there?
15: Well, I'm sitting at a wooden table and I'm going to knock on it. So far, I've been lucky. I haven't had any illnesses or things that could be traced to 9/11. I actually haven't had any kind of cancerous stuff for anything, that whether it be 9/11 or my fire department career. Unfortunately, there are numerous members of the task force that I went down with that have either already passed away, and a percentage of those were determined to be 9/11 related, and there are another percentage of people that I went down with that are currently sick. When we do get together as a group, you know, we remiss about, hey, you know, so-and-so has passed and they had this and so-and-so is sick. And it's like, yeah, you know, guys, we got to get together more often because you never know when it's going to come grab another one of us.
16: Hmm. Do you think that disaster planning in the U.S. has changed after 9/11?
15: I would hope so. For quite a few years after 9/11, I kept waiting for another 9/11 type incident to occur. And I got to give credit to all the people who are behind the scenes, but you don't hear about them because nothing bad happens. So I would only like to think that, you know, the reason we haven't had another 9/11 size incident since 9/11 is because those unspoken people are doing their jobs behind the scenes. I am concerned there will be another 9/11 level incident based on our actions around the globe and how this administration is reducing the people who are actually preventing that stuff.
1: That was Miles Schlichty talking with WBUR's Sharon Brody. Schlichty helped clean up Ground Zero in the days after the September 11th attacks. He's a nearly 30-year veteran of the Gloucester Fire Department.

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2: 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I'm Lisa Mullins in Boston. A nice summer day for September, 83 degrees in Boston. Tonight, fall reenters the picture, falling to about 60 degrees. And tomorrow, sunny and dry, temperatures in the mid-70s. This is 90.9 WBUR. 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
2: For a second time, the U.S. Supreme Court has blocked a new voting map in Missouri created by Republicans that's favorable to Republicans. Justices said voters have to have a chance to yay or nay the new map. Our story is coming up on this Thursday, September 10th. This is WBUR's All Things Considered. I'm Lisa Mullins. Also ahead, at the funeral for Charlie Kirk last year, his widow pledged to keep his group, Turning Point USA, alive.
4: Everything that Turning Point USA built through Charlie's vision and hard work, we will make 10 times greater through the power of his memory.
2: Now, some of Kirk's young supporters have questions about the group's future. And real estate agents are sounding the alarm on a growing fee they say home buyers should not pay. These stories and much more still to come. 82 degrees in Boston at 5:01.
5: Live from NPR News in Washington, I'm Ryland Barton. The Republican midterm convention in Dallas closes tonight with speeches from President Trump and Vice President J.D. Vance. Last night, Trump promised to send $5,000 to every adult U.S. citizen, but only if Republicans win the midterms. NPR's Tamara Keith has more on whether he can do that.
6: He'd need Congress to pass it, and that would be a tough climb, even if Republicans were to maintain control of the House and the Senate, which is a big if, given the current political climate. The Groundwork Collaborative, an economic think tank, found 15 other instances of Trump promising to send some kind of payment or refund or dividend to Americans just since he returned to office last year, and it still hasn't happened. And some quick math, the bill for this proposed dividend would be more than $1 trillion. Plus, it's illegal to pay or be paid to influence voting.
5: NPR's Tamara Keith reporting. Following the attacks of 9/11, first responders and cleanup crews rushed toward the destruction. Advocates say over 2,000 of them were immigrants who were in the U.S. illegally. NPR's Jasmine Garst reports.
7: Many immigrant workers have gotten workers' comp and help through the James Dedroga 9/11 Health and Compensation Act, but advocates say many without legal status are too scared to apply. Lucelli asked that we withhold her last name for fear of deportation. She worked at Ground Zero wearing a paper mask and rubber gloves. Since then, she's battled breast cancer and asthma. The attack released hundreds of tons of toxic debris into the air. There have been more than 57,000 cancer cases related to exposure. The 9/11 Immigrant Worker Freedom Act would give Ground Zero workers a path to citizenship. It was introduced in 2017 and reintroduced in 2025, but remains stalled in Congress. Jasmine Garst, NPR News, New York.
5: Macy's is counting on higher prices and more luxury items to boost its turnaround plan. The department stores had been struggling to improve its finances for years, now reporting higher sales and a better forecast for the year, as NPR's Alina Selyuk reports.
8: This marks more than a year of growing sales at Macy's after a long stretch of questionable prospects. The department store chain has been remodeling, upgrading its customer service and the things it sells. And the big bet seems to be on luxury and premium brands, going after higher income shoppers who have continued to spend even with a tricky economic backdrop. Executives say Macy's is selling more upscale brands like Ralph Lauren, along with fine jewelry and watches. Its higher-end chain, Bloomingdale's, is driving a lot of growth, with sales up more than 11% in the latest quarter. Macy's is also getting over $100 million in tariff refunds, and the company is putting that money toward its turnaround plan. Alina Selyuk, NPR News.
5: Major U.S. stock indexes sank today. This is NPR News.
2: And this is 90.9 WBUR in Boston. I'm Lisa Mullins. Congresswoman Lori Trahan says Congress must move quickly to regulate the development of artificial intelligence. WBUR's Rob Lane reports that call comes after doomsday warnings from workers at the maker of the chatbot Claude.
9: A researcher named Jacob Coxon resigned from Anthropic this week over concerns the company's products could eventually threaten human survival. And Evan Eubinger, also of Anthropic, posted to social media that AI had a better than 10% chance of wiping out humanity within the next decade. Trahan says Congress must take a more aggressive role in reining in AI.
10: Today, the only thing we have in place is the honor system. The most powerful technology in human history is being regulated by its developers.
9: Trahan is co-author of a bipartisan bill that would establish a new regulatory framework for AI. The bill is currently in committee. For 90.9 WBUR, I'm Rob Lane.
2: The state's highest court is formally reprimanding a Newton judge once accused of helping a defendant evade federal immigration agents. Judge Shelley Joseph faced a federal charge for the 2018 incident. As part of a deal with prosecutors in 2022, she admitted to telling ICE agents to leave her courtroom. She did not admit to helping the defendant escape. Today, the Supreme Judicial Court publicly reprimanded her for creating the appearance of impropriety and failing to comply with the law. Local health officials say there's been little pushback to the statewide ban on products containing kratom. Kratom is derived from an Asian plant. It's used in products to relieve pain and to act as a stimulant or sedative. State public health officials banned kratom products last month, citing addiction and other serious health problems. Local leaders have been visiting convenience stores to remind them of the ban. Retailers are allowed to transfer their kratom products to wholesalers or put them into secure storage. In the forecast, 82 degrees in the Boston area. Not so warm, not so sticky weather's ahead. Partly cloudy overnight tonight, down around 60 degrees. And then for tomorrow, nice and sunny, cooler, only in the mid-70s. 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
0: 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I'm Scott Detrow.
12: And I'm Mary Louise Kelly. 25 years ago today, the World Trade Towers stood tall, gleaming, dominating the New York skyline. The idea that airplanes could crash into them, that people would jump from upper floors, that the towers would collapse, those were things that could only happen in an awful action movie. The terrorist attacks of September 11th, 2001 changed our understanding of what was possible and changed the way the U.S. government collected, analyzed, and acted on intelligence, which created new dilemmas for U.S. officials wrestling with how far they were willing to go to keep Americans safe. We gathered four of those officials this week for a live taping of NPR's national security podcast, Sources and Methods. Joining me were Michael Morell, who was President George W. Bush's CIA briefer, Jane Harman, a Democratic member of Congress representing California, John McLaughlin, then Deputy Director of the CIA, and Stephen Hadley, Deputy National Security Advisor on 9/11 and in the days after, as the intelligence community worked frantically to prevent another attack.
13: I think it's hard to understand the actions that were taken without a sense of the mood at the time. We had been attacked. We were surprised. We did not really know from whence it came. And the intelligence community was saying at the time that they thought it was likely, or at least highly probable, that this was the first of a wave of mass casualty attacks,
14: yeah.
13: Some of which

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2: 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This is 90.9 WBUR, 81 degrees now in Boston at 5:59.
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2: President Trump and Vice President Vance are preparing to speak on day two of the GOP's unconventional midterm convention. Vance is widely seen as the Republicans' frontrunner if he runs for president in 2028. It's Thursday, September 10th, and this is WBUR's All Things Considered. Good evening, I'm Lisa Mullins. Also coming up, the strain of anti-Muslim bigotry has become common in the GOP politics, manifesting everywhere from a Sharia-free America caucus in Congress to rhetoric on the campaign trail. And a veteran firefighter in Gloucester remembers being called to the World Trade Center after the 9/11 attacks 25 years ago. His job was more than dousing flames.
5: People would be coming up to us and, you know, with a picture and say, "Hey, here's my brother, here's my sister. Have you seen him?" You can't brush them off, but you don't have any answers.
2: It's 6:01.
6: Live from NPR News in Washington, I'm Ryland Barton. The Trump administration says it will give certain people enrolled in Obamacare or Affordable Care Act plans $500 rebates. As NPR's Selena Simmons-Duffin reports, he aims to use a pool of money that's usually sent to community groups to help people choose a plan and sign up for coverage.
7: Republicans in Congress and President Trump let COVID-era subsidies expire in the Affordable Care Act marketplaces at the end of last year. On average, premium costs doubled.
8: Even a middle-income, middle-aged person is probably paying thousands more than they were last year.
7: Cynthia Cox is with KFF, a nonpartisan health research organization.
8: This $500 might do something, but it is small in comparison to the amount that they're having to pay for health insurance premiums.
7: She says it's not clear if the Trump administration has the legal authority to send these payments and points out they won't go to the millions of people who lost coverage as a result of the premium spikes. Selena Simmons-Duffin, NPR News.
6: An appeals court has upheld a block on President Trump's order to limit mail voting. The decision comes even as the Supreme Court's already considering the same case and as states are beginning to send out ballots for the midterm elections. Under the plan, the Postal Service wouldn't deliver mail ballots from states that don't get pre-approval for envelope design and submit a list of voters. And the U.S. Supreme Court has put a more Democratic-leaning map back in place for now in Missouri. St. Louis Public Radio's Jason Rosenbaum reports that the high court dealt a blow to a President Trump-backed effort to draw more Republican-friendly districts.
9: President Trump successfully pressured Missouri Republicans to redraw their congressional lines in 2025 to oust Democratic Congressman Emanuel Cleaver. But redistricting opponents successfully put that map up for a statewide vote, which meant it couldn't be used this year. The U.S. Supreme Court stayed a federal judge's temporary restraining order to have the 2025 map used in the November elections. Missouri Democratic Party Chairman Russ Carnahan says his party has stood strong against the GOP and Trump.
10: I think there's a bit of relief, but we still need to get our elections underway.
9: While a map for a safe seat for Cleaver is in place for now, the case could return to the federal courts. For NPR News, I'm Jason Rosenbaum in St. Louis.
6: McClatchy Media Company laid off dozens of journalists at newspapers across the country today, including the Miami Herald, the Charlotte Observer, the Kansas City Star, the Lexington Herald Leader, and the Idaho Statesman. Kentucky Public Radio reports that McClatchy Management sent an email to employees stating that the company was, quote, reshaping its newsroom structure to more closely align resources with changing subscriber interests. McClatchy didn't respond to a request for comment. Major U.S. stock indexes sank today after oil prices jumped. 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
2: I'm Lisa Mullins, and this is 90.9 WBUR in Boston. Lindsay Clancy's attorney has formally requested she be acquitted of charges for killing her three children. WBUR's Deborah Becker reports he wants that done before a possible retrial.
11: Defense attorney Kevin Reddington's motion for a not guilty finding says prosecutors did not prove that Clancy's mental state was not compromised when she killed her children in their Duxbury home in 2023. Reddington argues that none of the prosecution's medical experts disputed that Clancy was mentally ill, and he said prosecutors didn't prove that she could follow the law. The judge declared a mistrial last week because the jury was deadlocked. Since then, several jurors have said one holdout expressed doubt about Clancy's mental competency, but refused to go along with the others and find her not guilty by reason of insanity. Plymouth County DA Tim Cruz has not said if he'll retry the case. For 90.9 WBUR, I'm Deborah Becker.
2: The city of Boston tonight holds its first community meeting on the new design for the busy Blue Hill Avenue corridor. The latest proposals called for a bus lane down the center and two additional lanes for cars in each direction. City Councilor Minyard Culpepper calls that dangerous. He points to a similar bus lane on Columbus Avenue.
12: With the one lane, we raised the safety issues. There have been, on that Columbus Avenue center running bus lane, accidents. Folks have gotten hit by the car walking across the street. Can you imagine the challenge walking across two lanes?
2: Culpepper wants the city to come up with another option. Tonight, he's leading a protest march up Blue Hill Avenue before the meeting at the Morning Star Baptist Church. Drought conditions in the state are improving. Today, state environmental officials declared central Mass drought-free. They said the summer's rainfall total was near or just above average statewide. That's also the case for the Berkshires and Martha's Vineyard. The rest of the state has mild drought conditions, except Cape Cod and Nantucket, which are listed as the more severe significant drought. It was a nice summer day for September. 82 degrees in Boston tonight. Fall re-enters the picture, falling to about 60 degrees. And tomorrow, sunny and dry, temperatures in the mid-70s. 81 in Boston now at 6:06.
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0: It's All Things Considered from NPR News. I'm Scott Detrow.
14: And I'm Sasha Pfeiffer. The Republican convention in Dallas closes tonight with speeches from President Trump and Vice President Vance. But it was Trump's speech last night that's raising eyebrows and questions. The president promised to send $5,000 to every adult citizen, but only if Republicans win the midterms. NPR's Tamara Keith is in Dallas for the convention, and she's on the line with us now. Hi, Tam.
15: Hello.
14: Tam, here is some tape of the president with his surprise announcement Wednesday night.
16: So if the Republicans win, you win with us and you get $5,000. It will be called the Trump dividend. We'll call it the Trump dividend.
14: Tam, can he really send $5,000 to every American adult citizen if Republicans win?
15: Well, not on his own. He'd need Congress to pass it, and that would be a tough climb, even if Republicans were to maintain control of the House and the Senate, which is a big if given the current political climate. The Groundwork Collaborative, an economic think tank, found 15 other instances of Trump promising to send some kind of payment or refund or dividend to Americans. just since he returned to office last year, and it still hasn't happened. And some quick math, the bill for this proposed dividend would be more than $1 trillion. Plus, it's illegal to pay or be paid to influence voting. In an interview with Laura Ingraham of Fox News, Trump didn't have much of an answer when faced with even the slightest pushback.
17: Why not just give the money now? If you have the money, why not give it now?
18: Because they can't, I'll tell you what, because the Democrats can't do it. Because with them, it's negative growth. With us, it's so positive.
15: The real answer is that Republicans in Congress haven't even tried, and also the major windfall the president claims to pay for it doesn't actually exist.
14: So since he would need Congress's help, as you said, how is this being received politically?
15: Republican leaders have been somewhat tepid, though one Republican senator pledged to introduce legislation to make this Trump dividend happen right after the midterms. Even some of the supporters I spoke

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1: Good evening, I'm Lisa Mullins, and this is 90.9 WBUR. Here are some of the headlines we're following on this Thursday evening. Ukrainian President Volodymyr Zelensky is in Western Canada to meet with Prime Minister Mark Carney. He's hoping to gain further military and financial support for Ukraine's war with Russia. ABC late night host Jimmy Kimmel says his show will not broadcast an interview with Texas Democratic U.S. Senate candidate James Tallarico, citing threats from federal regulators. It will air on YouTube. There's been no comment from the FCC. And tonight, the NFL will play its first ever game in Australia. The San Francisco 49ers and Los Angeles Rams kick off at the Melbourne Cricket Ground at 8:30 Eastern Time. Wall Street numbers are next.
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1: The Dow and S&P each tumbled 0.6%, and the Nasdaq fell almost 0.7%. Medical device maker Boston Scientific says its operations are back to normal more than 2 weeks after it fell victim to a cyber attack. The Marlborough-based company says its manufacturing and shipping are fully restored, although there may be lingering delays.
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1: Temperatures and humidity are both on the way down. Tonight should have temperatures around the 50s. Tomorrow, nice and sunny, only in the mid-70s. For the weekend, sunny skies Saturday in the high 70s. Sunday, showers and thunderstorms early, then some sunshine likely later in the day. This is 90.9 WBUR. It's 81 degrees in Boston at 620.

0: WBUR supporters include Zoo New England. Boston Lights is back at Franklin Park Zoo with hundreds of amazing lanterns through November 8th. 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
1: And I'm Scott Detrow. This campaign cycle has been marked by a sharp rise in anti-Muslim rhetoric from some Republican candidates. It's been fueled in part by prominent victories by two Muslim American politicians, Zohran Mamdani in New York and Abdul El-Sayed in Michigan. NPR's Barbara Sprunt reports.
2: Hours after Abdul El-Sayed won the Democratic primary for Michigan Senate, one of his potential future colleagues, Senator Tommy Tuberville, called him a terrorist. The Alabama Republican is far from alone in trafficking in anti-Muslim rhetoric this cycle. South Carolina Congresswoman Nancy Mace posted that every Muslim holding public office is a Trojan horse.
3: We have seen a significant increase in anti-Muslim bigotry coming from elected officials, policymakers.
2: That's Maya Berry, executive director of the Arab American Institute.
3: There is a sense of one speaks about the American Muslim community in a way that you would generally not espouse towards another group or another faith without sort of hedging your comments and sort of saying, no, I don't mean it that way. Nope, folks are perfectly comfortable meaning it that way when it comes to American Muslims, and that is really harmful.
2: Berry says this cycle, fear-mongering about Islam is paired with warnings about communism and socialism.
3: It is yet another example of how there's a focus group that sat down somewhere and they're like, let's talk about socialism, let's talk about communism, and then we can do the holy grail of bringing in Islam to it, and boy, is that going to play well.
2: Rakib Nayak is the executive director of the Center for the Study of Organized Hate. He says there's a notable distinction between the anti-Muslim rhetoric of the post-9/11 era and what's happening now.
4: More so presenting Muslims not just as a security threat, but also a demographic, political, and civilizational threat. And most of these narratives are rooted in the Great Replacement Theory.
2: Great Replacement, the conspiracy theory that white populations in Western countries are being replaced by non-white populations to achieve a political agenda. It's been linked to multiple deadly attacks, including in San Diego, El Paso, and Pittsburgh. Nayak says New York Mayor Mamdani and El-Sayed's electoral successes are just one factor for renewed anti-Muslim messaging, but they play a role in appearing to validate that conspiracy theory.
4: Presenting Islam as an existential threat does allow political opponents to present Muslim candidates running for office as an evidence of infiltration or a tool of Islamification.
2: And that theme is front and center in ads playing across the country.
5: Radical Islam is taking root in Texas.
6: Radical Islam is incompatible with the West.
7: They don't think we deserve the right to exist as Americans or as Christians.
8: Hate our way of life. It wants Sharia law.
5: Oklahoma is next.
2: Nazita Lejavardi is a political science professor at the University of Michigan.
9: The sound and the language and the imaging all together produce almost a trailer for a horror movie.
2: She says not only does this alienate communities the GOP was previously trying to make inroads with, but it could also backfire in broadening the party's appeal.
9: People who may be disaffected voters and may not share identities of the targets of these attacks, but they still might be repulsed.
2: But Vinnie Minchillo, a GOP consultant, says for other voters, the message works.
10: In advertising, there's only two things for sale, and that's hope and fear. And in this case, it's fear. And I think people don't like change. People don't like things that are different to them.
2: And he adds,
10: let's be honest, if you look at any poll anywhere in the country, people's number one concern is economy and inflation. So for those of us on the Republican side, gee, if we can have a problem to talk about that's not economy and inflation, we're excited to put that in the message set.
2: Nayak continues to track these messages every day and says they're only getting more frequent as Election Day gets closer. Barbara Sprunt, NPR News.
11: I'm Lisa Mullins in Boston. This week marks 25 years since the September 11th terrorist attacks. Miles Schlichty remembers it well. He was a Gloucester fire captain then, and he was among the hundreds of first responders who dug through the rubble at Ground Zero in the days after the attack. They looked for bodies or belongings after it was apparent there wouldn't be any more survivors. Schlichty was part of the Massachusetts Emergency Response Team, the first outside team to make it to New York. Schlichty is now retired. He shared his story with WBUR's Sharon Brody.
12: I had never been to Manhattan before that day, Everything was closed because, as you know, the city had been shut down, and all we saw was just this Armageddon-type-looking pillar of smoke rising out of Manhattan, and everybody, I was riding on a school bus. Most of us were on the buses. It was just this overwhelming, just, oh, my God, what are we getting into here?
11: As a first responder, you are used to compartmentalizing, but were there moments that sort of stopped you in your tracks, items you saw, a fragment of a scene?
12: The first thing we were greeted with was a completely destroyed fire engine from the city of New York that had been, towed away from where it got destroyed. And then the feeling was, when you saw that, the first thing is like, oh, well, where's the crew? Well, the crew's missing. They were in the tower when it came down. And then the first couple of days, the scene was so chaotic, there was really no scene security. National Guard hadn't arrived yet. New York police was overwhelmed. So there were civilians all over the rubble pile while we were trying to work. And people would be coming up to us and, you know, with a picture and say, hey, here's my brother, here's my sister. Excuse me. You know, have you seen him? And it was stuff like that that was really hard to deal with.
11: Oh, I'm sure. That's a memory that does not go away.
12: No. You can't brush them off. You can't be cruel. But you don't have any answers. So our task was to politely try to redirect them in another direction so we could continue doing what we were trying to do.
11: Many people who worked at Ground Zero did become sick in the years that followed.
12: Yes.
11: How are you now, 25 years since your work there?
12: Well, I'm sitting at a wooden table and I'm going to knock on it. So far, I've been lucky. I haven't had any illnesses or things that could be traced to 9/11. I actually haven't had any kind of cancerous stuff for anything, that whether it be 9/11 or my fire department career. Unfortunately, there are numerous members of the task force that I went down with that have either already passed away, and a percentage of those were determined to be 9/11 related, and there are another percentage of people that I went down with that are currently sick. When we do get together as a group, you know, we remiss about, hey, you know, so-and-so has passed and they had this and so-and-so is sick. And it's like, yeah, you know, guys, we got to get together more often because you never know when it's going to come grab another one of us.
11: Mm. Do you think that disaster planning in the U.S. has changed after 9/11?
12: I would hope so. For quite a few years after 9/11, I kept waiting for another 9/11 type incident to occur. And I got to give credit to all the people who are behind the scenes, but you don't hear about them because nothing bad happens. So I would only like to think that, you know, the reason we haven't had another 9/11 sized incident since 9/11 is because those unspoken people are doing their jobs behind the scenes. I am concerned there will be another 9/11 level incident based on our actions around the globe and how this administration is reducing the people who are actually preventing that stuff.
11: That was Miles Schlichty talking with WBUR Sharon Brody. Schlichty helped clean up Ground Zero in the days after the September 11th attacks. He's a nearly 30-year veteran of the Gloucester Fire Department.
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14: In New York, I'm Sabri Benishore, in for Kai Rizdahl. It is Thursday, September 10th. We are glad to have you with us. Usually, the U.S. oil market for oil produced here is a lot more chill than international oil markets. We drill a lot here. Our market's a little insulated. Prices are lower. Well, today, American oil lost its chill. West Texas Intermediate, that's U.S. oil, went over $100 a barrel. It's almost $104 now. Not a good sign. Brent crude, that's oil in the rest of the world, basically is at $107. All of the oils have been going up for a month now because escalation in the Middle East. Oil shipments out of the Middle East are now down 65% from 1 year ago. And it looks like this is going to be just how it is for a while. Marketplace's Mitchell Hartman reports.
15: Before all the disruptions from the Iran war, the Persian Gulf accounted for about 20% of global oil supply. And the price of crude hovered around $70 a barrel, says analyst Bhushan Bahri at S&P Global Energy.
16: We're projecting prices at about $80 to $100 range through next year.
15: The basic rationale, says Bahri, there's no longer an expectation the U.S.-Iran war will end anytime soon.
16: Sometimes it's a hot conflict, sometimes it's cooler, some ships are getting through, sometimes in the dark, sometimes they're not, they're being bombed.
15: The U.S. and Iran can both restrict or entirely cut off oil coming through the Strait of Hormuz. Neither alone can fully reopen it.
16: The flows of oil are going to be very uneven, but overall they're going to be less than you can't count on it.
15: If anything, S&P Global Energy's year-ahead projection for crude oil is on the conservative side. Columbia Business School climate economist Gernot Wagner's model predicts the price per barrel going forward.
17: Around 100, never below 90. It's not that the new normal is a stable higher price. It is essentially pricing in volatility, pricing in uncertainty.
15: Samantha Gross at the Brookings Institution also calls this a new normal for the world oil market.
18: We're not going back.
15: She says after repeated announcements from the White House that the Strait of Hormuz was opening soon or the war was about to end, which would temporarily drive crude prices lower.
18: I don't think the market's believing those proclamations anymore because they haven't held true. The Strait of Hormuz won't be what it was before. Now we understand that Iran can and will block it.
15: Because it turns out it's neither very difficult nor very expensive for them to do so. I'm Mitchell Hartman for Marketplace.
14: Wall Street Today, moody. We'll have the details when we do the numbers.

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4: Money laundering used to be easy in the U.S. Then, 5 years ago, Congress created a simple rule to stop it. All companies had to do was report who actually owned the business.
5: Creating this regulation, the Corporate Transparency Act, a few years ago was a massive step forward and the single best thing we could do to bring transparency to American shell companies.
4: Simple, powerful, and massively effective. But just last month, the Treasury Department ended that rule.
5: So this returns the United States of America to a position that we thought was behind us. This returns the United States to being the world's leading offshore and financial secrecy jurisdiction in the entire world.
4: So why did the Treasury do that? The Trump administration says it's cutting red tape for millions of small businesses, but that beneficiary ownership information form only took minutes to fill out. I'm Meghna Chakrabarty, today on Point, making money laundering easy again. Stay with us.
6: Live from NPR News in Washington, I'm Ryland Barton. Vice President J.D. Vance will deliver tonight's keynote address at the Republican midterm convention. As NPR's Stephen Fowler reports, the message will likely preview a 2028 presidential run.
7: While Trump is telling Republicans to vote this year like he's on the ballot, Vance's task will be to try and keep those voters engaged for a future where Trump isn't president. The vice president's address will likely continue the messaging Trump laid out, including the election being a contrast between, quote, common sense versus crazy. It's also expected to fuel speculation that Vance would seek the GOP presidential nomination in 2028. Other potential 2028 candidates are speaking tonight, too, like Texas Senator Ted Cruz and Donald Trump Jr. At least one name being floated, Secretary of State Marco Rubio, is not in attendance. Stephen Fowler, NPR News, Dallas.
6: A group of Latino civil rights groups in the city of Denver have filed a lawsuit in federal court seeking to bar the government from doing immigration enforcement at polling places this fall. As NPR's Miles Parks reports, such enforcement activity is widely considered to be illegal, though the Trump administration has not ruled it out.
8: Here's what Homeland Security Secretary Mark Wayne Mullen said earlier this month about the idea of immigration enforcement at the polls.
9: The only reason why we would be at polling places if there is a threat to that polling place, or we're serving a warrant on someone that we have been actively tracking down.
8: The groups suing, which include the League of United Latin American Citizens, Common Cause, Unidos U.S., and the City and County of Denver, say executing a warrant in that way would violate federal law, which bans military personnel or other armed agents from being at any location where an election is held. Voting experts also worry such actions could dampen turnout and intimidate people from voting. Miles Parks, NPR News, Washington.
6: A researcher at the AI company Anthropic resigned in protest this week as he warns about the technology's dangers to humanity. Jacob Coxon says AI firms are, quote, gambling with our lives.
10: Advanced AI systems, you have to imagine them as being a lot more intelligent than humans. There's the possibility we create something that, if it wanted to, could hack into any device on the planet, could use novel biological research to go far beyond what current scientists are capable of, could control like every robot in the world simultaneously. And it all sounds very much like science fiction, but if there's even a tiny chance that this thing could go rogue, it would have the capabilities to to utterly dominate us.
6: Coxon's departure comes after recent high-profile examples of AI models breaking out of quarantined environments and hacking into other systems. Sales of previously occupied U.S. homes declined in August to their slowest annual pace in more than a year as home shoppers grappled with rising mortgage rates and home prices. This is the third straight monthly decline. Meanwhile, the median sales price increased 1.6% in August from a year earlier to more than $429,000. 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
1: This is 90.9 WBUR in Boston. I'm Lisa Mullins. State Senator William Brownsberger has eked out a win against a challenger who was backed by Boston Mayor Michelle Wu. A recount of last week's Democratic primary results finished today. It shows Brownsberger beat Daniel Lander by 35 votes out of more than 24,000 cast. The recount added one vote to Brownsberger's original total. Brownsberger represents the district that includes Belmont, Watertown, and parts of Cambridge and Boston. Congresswoman Lori Trahan says Congress must move quickly to regulate the development of artificial intelligence. WBUR's Rob Lane reports the call comes after doomsday warnings from workers at the maker of the chatbot Claude.
0: A researcher named Jacob Coxon resigned from Anthropic this week over concerns the company's products could eventually threaten human survival. And Evan Eubinger, also of Anthropic, posted to social media that AI had a better than 10% chance of wiping out humanity within the next decade. Trahan says Congress must take a more aggressive role in reining in AI.
11: Today, the only thing we have in place is the honor system. The most powerful technology in human history is being regulated by its developers.
0: Trahan is co-author of a bipartisan bill that would establish a new regulatory framework for AI. The bill is currently in committee. For 90.9 WBUR, I'm Rob Lane.
1: Insurance premiums for Massachusetts residents who get their coverage on the Health Connector are about to spike. State officials said today that premiums will rise about 10% in the new year. They blame the increasing cost of prescription drugs and health care services. The Connector provides coverage for hundreds of thousands of residents who don't get insurance through their jobs. And this was a record-breaking year for train service between Boston and Cape Cod. The MBTA says more than 16,000 passengers rode the Cape Flyer this summer. This is WBUR.
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1: Got cooler weather ahead tonight, temperatures about 60 for low, and for tomorrow, sunny and temperatures only in the mid-70s. 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
4: This is On Point. I'm Meghna Chakrabarty. If you go to the FBI's website right now and dig around a little bit, you'll find a 2024 video of Kelly Smith, FBI ASAC. That's Assistant Special Agent in Charge. Smith served in the Bureau's Seattle office. And in this video, he describes why the FBI's anti-corruption investigations are so important.
13: That's the program that looks at corruption within government, and that's federal, state, or local government. There's really nothing more offensive than someone who's been entrusted by the public with public funds who uses that for personal gain. And so that's a top priority for the FBI.
4: And that is true. Corruption is a toxin that poisons the public's trust and drains the public's treasury. So I wonder how Kelly would have felt knowing that the FBI's Seattle division itself, the division where he served, was paying rent in its own headquarters to one of the world's most corrupt leaders. This is a small story about large-scale corruption, about how money starts dirty and gets washed clean through the American financial system. It begins in the threatened forest of Borneo and traces its way through multiple shell companies and corrupt business deals and lands finally at an address, 1110 3rd Avenue in Seattle, the Abraham Lincoln Building, which houses the FBI's Seattle Division headquarters. Okay, so let's start in Borneo, the world's third largest island. It is home to some of the world's oldest rainforests and has long been famed for its spectacular biodiversity. But since the 1960s, industrial deforestation has razed the jungle there. In the 1980s and 90s, Borneo's forests were leveled at a rate unprecedented in human history. This is a clip from a 2015 BBC documentary, and in it, you'll hear the devastation wrought on the indigenous Penan tribe that lives in Malaysia's Sarawak state in northwestern Borneo.
14: Over the past 40 years, logging has spread deep into Sarawak's primary forest. Once the canopy is removed, a dense, impenetrable secondary forest quickly takes over. Throughout their territory, there's a crisscross of old roads where nothing has grown for decades.
4: For decades. Now, over most of the most recent 40-year period, Sarawak State was ruled by one man, Chief Minister Abdul Taib Mahmud. He died in 2024, but before that, he sold

0: This is WBUR. The Lindsey Clancy case ended in a mistrial. WBUR's Deborah Becker has been covering the story since Clancy killed her three young children 3 years ago. Deb opens her reporter's notebook in a special series in the Beyond All Repair podcast feed. 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